0: everyone else is okay. 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
1: The Are You Okay campaign is this year helping more people feel confident in reaching out when someone is on their mind and starting a meaningful conversation which may change someone's life. 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Turning to sport, Australia is through to the quarterfinals of the Women's Basketball World Cup. The Opals led Italy by 20 points at three-quarter time. Italy launched a comeback in the final term but fell just short. The final score 82-80. Australia will face Spain in the quarters tomorrow.
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4: Hello and welcome to this week's edition of Stick Together. I'm Amy Ciara, my pronouns are she, her, and they, them, and you're listening to the only national program focusing on union news, workers' stories, and social justice issues. This program is produced in Melbourne for 3CR and broadcast across the Community Radio Network with the support of the Community Broadcasting Foundation on the stolen lands of the Kulin Nation, and we pay our respects to the elders past, present, and emerging, and acknowledge that sovereignty was never ceded. Today, we hear the second part of my interview with Dr. Auntie Lynn McInnes. Auntie Lynn has been a powerful and respected First Nations nurse, activist, advocate, and unionist, who, among other First Nations trailblazers, laid the groundwork for the First Nations health and community-controlled organisations. She is a proud Palaba woman from Tasmania and has lived on the mainland since she was 16. She has a beautiful big family, including 5 grandchildren and 7 great-grandchildren. In 1982, she was in the Victorian State Body for Aboriginal Health Resources Group with Chair Uncle Jim Berg and Manager Kevin Coombs. This was the first of its kind in Australia, leading the way to the establishment of the Victorian Aboriginal Community Controlled Health Organisation, known as VACHO. This then led to her involvement in NACHO, the National Aboriginal Controlled Health Organisation Board. Some of the important work she did in these roles was tackling Indigenous smoking programs with Tom Calmer, making sure Aboriginal medical services had access to GPs with the Royal College of General Practitioners, the Australian Council of Trade Unions to ensure her people were paid appropriate awards in Victoria, which led the way for other jurisdictions. She worked with leaders in Indigenous medical education, where she was involved in advocacy across Australia in ensuring First Nations women were getting looked after by obstetricians and gynecologists. She attended the United Nations Permanent Forum in New York in 2011, and she was instrumental in ensuring appropriate medications were distributed through the PVS. Auntie Lynn also shared many stories with me about the exemplary care she and her peers were providing First Nations people. Whether it was following up after being discharged, assisting with the day-to-day, or whether it was ensuring the hospital just treated her people with care and respect. She was working within a community and cultural model of health that was under control and financing of the First Nations community. She set up, as part of the board of the Wathaurong Aboriginal Cooperative, a community-controlled health service. It was a service built from the ground up, and as Aboriginal Health Liaison Officer in Barwon Health, she established partnerships that are still in place today. I'd like to thank Auntie Lynn for her time and inviting me into her home, also for the copy of her occasional address to Deakin University. I would also like to thank Tim Gooden in driving me out to her place and setting up the interview for us today, and for a copy of his introduction for Auntie Lynn when she received her honorary doctorate. Please enjoy the interview.
5: You know, when in my working life, I worked at Geelong Hospital, and I was very lucky until the last couple of years of my working life. And I had to get the Geelong Trades Hall involved with the way I was being treated the last 2 years of my working life. And when I say that, I took my long service and I refused to go back. Mm. I couldn't go back.
4: And they stood by you, Trades Hall?
5: Oh, yes. Yes, sir. Yes.
4: Can you tell me a little bit more about your time in the union movement? Who's your union?
5: The AASU, I think it was, Australian Services Union.
4: Yeah.
5: Now, that's another story in itself because as our state health body, we used to meet with the unions, and I say we because I was a member of the state group, the health resources body, that was Uncle Jim Berg was the chairperson. And we used to meet with the ACTU back in those days because we was only on the SACS ward.
4: Okay.
5: All of us that were employed through government funding were on the lowest rung, which was the SACS award.
4: Right.
5: And we met with the ACTU. Well, they met with our state body and we had a committee set up. And they got us on awards. They fought for our awards and for the Aboriginal Health Workers Awards. And that filtered through and it went right round Australia then.
4: Mm-hmm.
5: So we were the trailblazers in that here in Victoria. And I'll never forget that because the ACTU was Simon Crean and I've forgotten the other chap's name.
4: That's all right.
5: I can't remember his name. I can see him, Martin Ferguson.
4: Oh, yes, yeah, that's
5: I was just about to say he was always in a suit with an umbrella. I always remember him like that. And those two men, they went into federal politics later on in life.
4: Mm.
5: They fought very hard for us and we got it.
4: Mm.
5: And we were back paid.
4: Mm.
5: Guess that. We were back paid.
4: Because you would have been doing a lot of, like, not just that job, not just what you were doing there, but I've heard stories about how you and other aunties were also just helping other women and families get school shoes and things.
5: Yes.
4: Like, you were all working together just to help provide on a day-to-day basis. You weren't being paid to do this. This is just something you were doing for community.
5: I always look at the community control model for health. And it's taking in a holistic approach to people, not just putting a band-aid. So if anyone, I met with the organisation, Wathron, and even though we couldn't really afford it, but we did it because I used to do a lot of work outside my working hours, do welcome to countries, etc., and there'd be a payment for it, so the payment would come back into the organisation. So that helped with the funeral fund. It also helped with the chemist. We set up a chemist just opposite the hospital there. And so people who couldn't afford to get their prescriptions, I would make sure they got their scripts. I used to, in my working day, as the Aboriginal Hospital Liaison Officer, I always ensured that our people had access and equity to medical service because it's a huge path. It's like a maze trying to work through the health system. I had when I was working, I used to be able to pick up the phone and even talk to the heart surgeon because I made sure of that. I used to eye health, ear health, the paediatrics. I made sure that they were bulk billed. The only thing that was really hard, I never got to get the a lot of heart specialists to bulk bill.
4: Mm.
5: But some of the, like, I think back there's some people who look after me now and I always remember Clarky when he said, "What are you doing here, Lynn?" He said, "I don't know you as Lynette McGuinness." So I said, "No, not many people do." And he said, and he introduced me to all these people because they had to do this special eye test on me.
4: Yeah.
5: And he said, and I'll never forget this, he said to me, "This lady is one of us." And I felt so proud because you don't very often get remembered after you retire from a hospital, and especially as an Aboriginal person, you know?
4: Yeah.
5: And so Clarkie is actually, he's got his office from St John of God. He's got a notice there that says, "If you're an Aboriginal or Torres Strait Islander, please identify."
4: Mm.
5: and you get bulk billed. So I'm to me, that was such a positive thing that he said to me. It made me feel really proud of some of the work I've done over the years. And even with the GPs Association, I worked really hard with making sure that we had GPs that were give us access and equity and treated our people with dignity and that they felt okay and safe when they walked into the doctor's surgery. So I helped set up that. That's why I worked really hard setting up our Aboriginal Health Service at Wathrom.
6: Yeah.
5: I started from the base right up. I made sure I had a committee of people who were, they were voluntary, of course, and who were very high up in the health system here in Geelong, to make sure that when we built our health service, it was built to the highest standard within a medical practice. And this, to this day we talk now, it's been actually Wathrom out at Morgan Street's all been pulled down and they're doing new buildings in three-storey. So we lose a bit of our culture there too. It's interesting when I think about it because when we set up that, it's done, the architect and everything was done our way. But this now, this modern building was three stories. And so have you ever been to the Advancement League? It's okay down the bottom, isn't it? But when you get up into the lift and go up to the next floor, it's very different.
6: Yeah.
5: Culturally.
6: Yeah.
5: And unfortunately, when I think of it, they are some of the things that we have to live with, because as we grow bigger in providing services for our mob, the bigger buildings we need. Like what, for example, here at Wathrom, we've got Albert Street, we've got two lots of sites out at North Geelong. We've got Bullum, which is our cultural centre, but Uniting Church still own that and we're leasing it from them. Uniting Church owe us. They owe our people here of Geelong for what they were involved with the stolen gin.
6: Yeah.
5: And I mean that. They owe us and they should be giving us that land back. They were given that land. They were gifted it. How dare they? You know, here we go again, you know. Where's the balance of us as Aboriginal and First Nations people? Where's the balance? And something I forgot to say to you, when I was researching, the assimilation policy is still in place, but it's not activated.
6: Yes.
5: And it wouldn't take an idiot like Pauline Hanson to activate something like that. It wouldn't take much for her to do those sort of things, because assimilation is what exactly what they did to us First Nations people.
6: Well, what is, I mean, a great example was when John Howard was Prime Minister and having Don Bradman's batting average in the test to become a migrant to this place or a citizen. And you think, well, that's made for English people, isn't it? Don Bradman's batting average, you know?
5: Yes, it is.
6: Isn't that white Australia assimilation?
5: Yes. Well, it brings back the white Australian policy too, doesn't it? But they can't use that now because of we're the Commonwealth nation.
6: Yeah.
5: To the royal family.
6: Yeah.
5: So Aboriginal, not all different people from all different continents like Sudanese and whatever, darker skins as they call it, they're now here living in Australia, for Pete's sake.
7: Stick together.
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4: You're listening to Stick Together. We're halfway through with an interview with Dr. Auntie Lynn McInnes, a legend and unionist in First Nations healthcare.
6: You were talking a little bit about the work you were doing and the actual self-determination, actual care for community. And I think about closing the gap and the money that you're talking about going around ACOs, and you are actually performing the interventions that Closing the Gap talks about.
5: That's right. Yes, I was very much involved with Closing the Gap.
6: Mm.
5: The CTG, the people get it at the from the medical side with their prescriptions. I actually worked in the quality use of medicines on a national level, and I just did that as a project, and Bowen Health supported me in that. And so then it was called QMAX 1 and QMAX 2, and then it got to the stage that where it is sits these days. And that was an agreement with the Pharmaceutical Companies of Australia and our Aboriginal Medical Services and health systems in Australia. And that actually is being... I just hope that next year when it comes to the close of Closing the Gap, that it'll still be ongoing.
6: Mm.
5: I'm not going to worry about it because I'm not in that... I don't sit on the board anymore at NACHO.
6: Mm.
5: But I do still have contact with different people, so I have different conversations with them on that area.
6: Mm.
5: And we worked really hard to get that. And with NACHO, when I was sitting on their board for many years, we used to meet when Parliament was sitting.
6: Mm.
5: So we'd meet with the Minister of Health to have discussions about our Aboriginal medical services, because they're community controlled,
6: mm.
5: very much community controlled. Because unless, when I say community control, you've got to actually have an Aboriginal board. All Aboriginal board are only accepted. You don't have non-Aboriginal people sitting on your board.
6: And how do you avoid black cladding in that situation?
5: Because it says it in our model rules.
6: Okay.
5: So it's in concrete.
6: Yeah.
5: Yeah.
6: So that's another issue, is black cladding. Yeah. Which is a union issue as well. That should be an issue of every union. Yeah.
5: Yep. Well, the unions, I used to encourage all our people working at Wathrong, as chairperson, they were to join a union.
6: Yeah.
5: Because that's the only way that if things aren't going right through government funding, that we can do something about it.
6: Mm.
5: I was very political on a lot of issues like that.
6: Mm. You have to be.
5: I had to be.
6: Fighting for survival.
5: Yeah, because at the end of the day, if our people are treated like they might be treated as people working in two areas and walking two paths, but some of the meetings our people would have, non-Aboriginal people were very disrespectful.
6: Mm-hmm.
5: And even with funding and things like that, we used to have to go to the unions and talk to them about making sure our people were paid appropriately, mm-hmm. put on wards.
6: What's this pay classification structure? Why are the blackfellas being paid less when it doesn't say that in the EBA?
5: Exactly. You're dead right there. And that, like when I got my degrees, even though I was supported by Bowen Health in doing my degree, and I mean I didn't have to pay any payment for books
6: mm-hmm.
5: or for HEX. Anything. They did all that.
6: Amazing, yeah.
5: But I didn't get any extra payment. Mm. And when I approached to get extra pay, I was told that I was employed under such and such. Yep. That didn't include me getting better skills.
6: Mm.
5: As an AHLO in Victoria, we used to meet twice a year. We'd have training in audiology, diabetes, you name it, we were trained.
6: Mm.
5: We weren't just without the knowledge base. And we used to be, like, some of the things were done through TAFE.
6: Mm.
5: And so we had to do exams, etc., and pass at a certain percent.
6: Mm.
5: So we earned We earned our rights. We fought for our rights every day of our lives. Mm. When we had to pay for our vehicles because we took them home with us, don't worry that we were on on 24-hour call 7 days a week. Don't worry about that.
6: Mm.
5: No, because the government made those rules that we weren't. You had to pay for a vehicle because you took it home.
6: Yeah. There's always a hidden cost with those vehicles.
5: Isn't there? Always. But what I find interesting, even to this day, our organisations don't let people take their vehicles home.
6: Interesting, yeah.
5: Those days are gone.
6: Mm.
5: But then...
6: Look, honestly, labour hire companies let their workers take home as a way to pay them less. That's not a big thing.
5: We used to give our workers extra days when I was sitting on as chairperson of our organisation. We used to give them extra days because of their wages.
6: Mm.
5: That's why they used to get the extra days.
6: Yeah.
5: On paid leave.
6: Yeah.
5: Extra leave, I should say. What's wrong? We did land management, that's how we self-generated our funds, and then all of a sudden the government got wind of what we were doing and the rules started changing.
6: That's interesting, because something I've learned following First Nations struggles is how ACOs and traditional owners are played against each other, and traditional owners are played against their own community. Who gets recognised as a traditional owner, who doesn't, that sort of thing.
5: Yeah, well, it's really interesting you're saying that, because I had a phone call from one of my rallies and they said, guess what? I said, what? You're a traditional owner, aren't? I said, am I? Of Wathrock? Really? Oh, yes, he said, the Clark family from Warrnambool took them to court.
6: Ah.
5: And so now it's been established that they're traditional owners, and, of course, that's my connection. And I said, oh, right. Well, that's interesting. Thank you. So
6: you're going to take that government money now?
5: Well, how do I get it? I'm a bit old to be doing land management and things like that, but, yeah, it just brings back a memory that when we were self-generating funds, we were doing land management. So the dollars that came in paid for our administrator, which is the CEO, they're called now, and also paid for the people who were doing it.
6: Mm.
5: And when they got the traditional owners group involved, and some of those people from AAV were very disrespectful to many of us that lived and were on the board of Wathrong. And I had one woman, archaeologist, telling me who I was. I said, you don't need to tell me who I am. I know who I am, thank you very much. And I said, and it's all documented, so you want to get your facts straight, lady.
6: Mm.
5: But I'm very aware of being careful in what I say to some people.
6: Mm.
5: And I think most of us are like that, us Aboriginal people. It's just something that we've been very wary of who to trust. And even to this day, there's only certain people I trust. Yep. Because loose lips sink ships.
6: Absolutely.
5: And that's an old saying, isn't it? That's what my dad used to say. He was a Navy man who never got acknowledged for his service in the war.
6: So that's interesting. So we're here on in Geelong. And there's a lot of pride in Geelong for the Anzacs.
5: Yes.
6: But the RSLs have a history of excluding blackfellas.
5: They have.
6: Yeah. What's your feel? Because what I feel like is Geelong has the history, the sort of colonial history of the frontier settlement that had the wool industry, But there's also the Geelong, which has always had a huge First Nations population.
5: That's right.
6: Who've been living in poverty or working class conditions.
5: Yep.
6: Who've been the backbone of this place, yep. but unspoken of, unsung.
5: Yeah, unspoken heroes.
6: Yeah. Like Armstrong, we're here in Armstrong Creek, and Julie told me that the person Armstrong
5: yep.
6: had a lot of black Aboriginal women working for him.
5: Yep.
6: And that this place was actually kind of a refuge.
5: That's right.
6: Yeah.
5: It's the same as you look at the names around Geelong, and they're Aboriginal names. Like people don't talk about, and it makes me sad even thinking about it, but when our people are rounded up, massacres, you know. A lot of massacred areas in Geelong.
6: Well, according to Wadawurrung, there was 20-something clan groups here.
5: Mm-hmm.
6: And their story is that they were almost eradicated down to a few people.
5: That's right.
6: Yeah.
5: Yep.
6: A few people. Yep. If it wasn't for Gunditjmara people and stuff finding those people and helping them survive, almost that's an right. entire nation would be
5: would gone. Have been wiped out.
6: Yeah.
5: See, where I come from, where I was born and brought up in Tassie, we have Maningenna Day the first sad day of December, and a lot of us here on the mainland go home for that. And yeah, big mob of us. Like we're talking about 2,000-3,000 people.
6: Yeah.
5: On just for a Saturday, and it's amazing, and it's just good to catch up with family. Because family is very important. It's who we are. It's our culture. Like Six Rivers, Cousin David runs that. He's the chairperson, and Vernon is on the board, my cousin. And, you know, I go through all the names and I think, oh, wow, you know, all our families that are so involved with our culture and working, and a lot of people working for nothing, just doing volunteer work still. And it seems to me that this is where the young people need to be educated, that it's you don't have to have a tertiary degree or a big TAFE degree or whatever they want to call it. You just got to make sure that you follow your heart and who you are, your culture. And young people aren't, they're not getting that.
4: 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My name's Amy Ciara. Remember, wherever you are and whatever you do, there's a union for you. And until next time, stick together.

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0: Welcome back to Fourth Estate, the show where we don't just examine the media, but we hear directly from the journalists who've helped shape it. From Gadigal and Sydney, I'm Tina Quinn. Today we continue our special long-form profile of veteran political journalist Barry Cassidy. Over the past few weeks, we followed Barry's journey from a small country newspaper in regional Victoria through the Victorian Parliament and then to Canberra, where he established himself as one of the ABC's leading political reporters. We pick up the story today as Barry makes perhaps the biggest decision of his career, leaving journalism to join Prime Minister Bob Hawke's office as press secretary. I began by asking Barry whether working for Bob Hawke was an even more demanding job than covering politics for the ABC.
1: Far more, longer hours, extraordinary hours, because you'd do a normal working day and then you'd get on a plane and go somewhere. You'd go to Melbourne or Sydney from Canberra, do an evening event, get back to your hotel room at 11 o'clock at night, then you'd have a chat about the next morning. You'd be up at 6 to prepare for radio interviews, and I'd have to have a full brief for him, you know, based on that. So, you know, quite often 6 hours sleep. And very long days. It was an exhausting time.
0: Had you already married at that point?
1: No.
0: No.
1: I'd married the first time, yes.
0: Yes, yeah. And you had a son.
1: Yeah, I had a son. And then I suppose from that point of view, I had the time, but it's just not... You couldn't run a proper family life working like that. It's just crazy stuff.
0: Mm.
1: It's more sensible now, and people tend to base themselves. And, you know, if you go to Canberra for a session, you tend to spend the whole time there. But the Prime Minister back then, just by the nature of communication, you had to get in the plane a lot and go to places. And so I spent a lot of time with him, because the one constant on all of those trips was a press secretary, either to be me or Grant Nile, the other press secretary.
0: Mm. How much has that role, do you think, evolved and changed over the years?
1: Oh, it's massively, massively different. It's it was all hands on back then. You know, just to give you an example now, I don't know how many press secretaries you have, but it'd be 7 or 8, and then the department, and there are so many other pseudo press secretaries as well. But then there were two of us. And then Kevin Rudd changed a lot of this, that he decided that he wanted to determine pretty much himself how he handled the media, and the media strategy was all of his. And it was all very manipulative. But When I work with Hawke, his media program was put together by me, and I didn't go and talk to him about it and say, you're doing John Laws tomorrow, or you're doing Darren Hinch in Melbourne or whatever. I would work out the program and try and work it strategically so that he'd be doing a radio interview when we needed one, and not just be throw him to the walls for no reason at all. And then you'd work out, and they were so demanding back then with radio, and then you had television as well. You know, the major current affairs shows, so you build them around an event. But then I would have the thing typed out and would go under his door the night before. No discussion. I can't ever recall him saying, why is this in my program? Mm. He would just do it. One day we got in the car and we were headed to a John Laws interview. And he said, John Laws had a real go at me the other day. Why are we doing this? Why are we doing it? And I said, look, people listen to John Laws for a reason. They like him. So don't go in there and take him on. Just be nice. And he was. And he'd walk out and say, was I nice enough? You know, he was. So it was a kind of a, you know, it was a relationship that eventually built around a bit of mutual respect. I always had the respect for him, and he developed a bit for me as well, I think. But that trust in a press secretary to put together a media program.
0: To look after
1: him. You wouldn't get that now. And, of course, your media program anyway is far more complex these days than it used to be, because you're trying to hit a whole lot of different markets and you're doing it with different platforms.
0: Did any journalists, any of your former colleagues, get some cranky calls from you sometimes going, now listen?
1: I suppose they did. You know, always under instructions. I tried not to to harass them too much, but there was one occasion when the Age wrote an editorial that I think effectively accused Bob Hawke of going a bit soft on on the Israeli cause. You know, he was always to be relied upon, you know, as backing Israel back in those days. A lot of his friends were Jewish Australian. And the Age had a real go at him, and he was so upset by this. And he said to me, ring Creighton Burns, ring the editor of the Age and just tell him what I think of him. And so I said, yeah, right. And I said, oh, you'll forget about this. I'll just let that go through to the keeper. And the next morning, have you phoned Creighton Burns yet? No, I haven't. He said, look, I haven't been able to get on to him just yet. And he said, keep at it. And so I thought, right, I've got no choice. I've got to ring Creighton Burns. So I phoned him up and he said, yep, what do you want? And I said, well, the Prime Minister's practically had no authority, let me tell you, none. But anyway, I said, look, your editorial, and I took him through aspects of it, and I said the Prime Minister is very upset by all of this and he doesn't believe that it's a fair assessment of the situation. And he said, right, okay. And I said, is there something I can take back to the Prime Minister? And he said, yeah, you can tell him to get fucked. And I was going, what do I do with this? What do I do? Anyway, the next time I see him, he comes out of question time. Have you got on to Creighton Burns yet? And I said, I have spoken to him. And I said, how did it go? And I said, there's no talking him around, I tell you. And he said, yeah, typical. That's what he's like. That was the end of it. It's just, you couldn't push people around.
0: You might get upset handled,
1: occasionally. You'd have these conversations with journalists and then you'd live to regret it. But it made no difference.
0: Very well handled. And that was over Israel coverage, was it?
1: It was, yeah.
0: Plus échange, as the French say.
1: Yeah, well, it's still a complicated issue for political leaders everywhere, and especially the Donald Trump factor just makes it that much more complex.
0: Mm. In terms of fending off stories, one thing I have always noticed about Canberra, this sort of changed a little bit in the late 2010s, probably first with Barnaby Joyce, that politicians' personal lives, the more scurrilous or salacious parts of their personal lives, are sort of off limits. Political journalists kind of, you know, I guess up their noses to that. They think that's sort of beneath them to report. It was pretty well known within Canberra and within political circles about Bob Hawke's personal life, his affair with his biographer, Blanche Dalpuget.
1: Well, they thought they knew it.
0: They thought they knew it.
1: They knew part of it, yeah.
0: And I'm guessing you probably had wind of it even before you became his press secretary.
1: Yep. Yeah.
0: Mm.
1: Yeah. And, you know, there were affairs that went on, obviously, and some are known and some are not. And it was very difficult for me to handle at times.
0: Because were there reporters and journalists that did want to take it further?
1: Yeah. And, like, he had to be watched. he was on constant watch. And, you know, trying to figure out how much of that was my responsibility and what I could really say and do was difficult. But, you know, in the end, look, people, the reporting about it was different then. Everybody in the gallery knew of ministers who were having an affair, and we knew who they were having them with, and they were not reported. The one exception to that was when Gareth Evans and Cheryl Curnow...
0: Years later.
1: Later, and Laurie Oakes broke the story. And he was pilloried for that by some people, especially some of his political competitors in the press gallery, who were outraged by it all.
0: Because people viewed it as it wasn't serious political journalism. It was a bit.
1: Yeah, they thought it was a bit tacky. But the difference there was that Cheryl Curnow was a leader of a political party, and Gareth Evans, as a senior minister in the government, obviously had a role in persuading her to
0: come
1: leave
0: and join
1: that
0: the Labor
1: political party.
0: Party
1: and join the Labor Party. And I think that was the difference. That's what made it a political story, and it made it part of the narrative, part of the story.
0: And then similar with Barnaby Joyce, it was one of his staffers.
1: It was a staffer, And again, that I think that was a legitimate story. So it depends on the circumstances. But now I just don't think anyway. Look, it's, you know, people if they want to walk that tightrope, then go for it. But there's no protection around that anymore, because it's not half a dozen newspapers or some journos making a judgment around it anymore. Everybody's a journalist. Everybody's got access to social media, and any one of them, if they hear of this and they know that it's right, it's going to get out somewhere.
0: Barry Cassidy is our guest on Fourth Estate today. We've just been talking about his career as Bob Hawke's press secretary and political advisor. You got a really front row seat to amazing parts of history travelling with Hawke and met some phenomenal people. I'd love to hear some of your recollections. So when I say the name Nelson Mandela.
1: Yes. Nelson Mandela came to Parliament House after he'd been released from jail for, I don't know, a decade or more. And so a few of us crowded into the political advisor's office, because it was the nearest one to Bob Hawke's office, so that we could see him walking by. And when he came out, he walked straight into our office and said hello to everybody and stayed and chatted. So that was great. That was great to meet Nelson Mandela. Walked straight into our office and said hello to everybody and stayed and chatted. So that was great. That was great to meet

0: There had to be one. The mm-hmm. Prime Minister wanted one on board and a couple of federal cops. There were really not a whole lot more than that. And I did get to chat with Di on board the boat, and we just talked about what was in front of us, what we could see. It was one of the most spectacular events you'd ever see on the harbour that day with all the tall ships. That was my brush with fame.
1: Could you understand why she was so charismatic and such a figure of, I guess, mystique to much of the world?
0: Yeah, I guess so. I mean, I was certainly conscious of the fact that she's one of the most famous people in the world mm-hmm. at that stage and went on to become probably the most famous mm-hmm. before Donald Trump. I wouldn't dare have gone up to either her or Prince Charles as he was then, but she just broke away from the group at one stage and came over to me and she asked me, are you a federal policeman? And I explained that I wasn't. She was just trying probably to figure out why I was standing on my own.
1: Mikhail Gorbachev.
0: Mikhail Gorbachev was, we visited Moscow and that was a momentous time in global politics, and Gorbachev was changing Russia dramatically. And we went to the Kremlin, and because the Russians had maybe six or eight people lined up to sit either side of him, then everybody in Hawke's entourage, five or six of us, got to sit in on those talks, and I was one of them.
1: Mm-hmm.
0: And so that was extraordinary. We got the allotted hour that was expected, and then we were told everybody left, and Gorbachev and Hawke and interpreters and stuff were left behind too, and they talked for another hour. And Hawke walked out of those talks, and I've never seen him as lit up as he was. He was just knocked out by the experience, and I think he found him intellectually brilliant.
1: Mm-hmm.
0: And he said, "This is the first time since I gave up the booze that I feel like a beer." And he wasn't serious, fortunately, because that would have been the end of it. But I remember that night he repeated that at dinner, and one of the advisors waved his glass of very good red wine under his nose, and I said, "You are playing with fire here, mate. Don't do that." But that experience was extraordinary. Well, for me, you know, but for Bob Hawke, I think one of the most memorable that he had along the journey.
1: And so during this period as well, you met your now wife, Heather Hewitt, also a journalist. How did that meeting come about?
0: She was in the Victorian Parliament,
1: mm-hmm.
0: Pretty much, most of it for the same time that I was there. And then about a year or so after I went to Canberra, she turned up in the Canberra Bureau as well. So we knew each other for quite a long time. And in fact, I first met her, I was taping cadets.
1: Mm-hmm.
0: Or applicants, cadetship applicants who would come in and put down a voice track, and I taped their voice tracks, and then I was actually asked by the judging panel if I had any views about who should get the three positions that were available, and I did have her on the list. She reminds me often I didn't have a number one on the list, but she was on the list.
1: Has she forgiven you for that?
0: And no, probably not. But she did get one of the cadetships.
1: There you go.
0: But I think a senior cadet. She'd worked in the suburban newspapers for mm-hmm. two or three years before that.
1: Mm. And then it was in Canberra that you guys finally got together, as it were.
0: Yeah. Yeah. And then we had she went off to Washington
1: mm-hmm.
0: as a foreign correspondent.
1: With the ABC?
0: With the ABC. And I'd been with Hawke for about 3.5 years at that point. And he'd survived, and it wasn't my immediate plan to go. We're still trying to work all of that through. And the first challenge happened, and Hawke won.
1: So Paul Keating,
0: I think it's 60
1: challenge.
0: Votes to 40,
1: yeah.
0: Which is not enough.
1: Right.
0: Not enough, because that just, when you know that there are 40 people in a party room of 100 that don't want you there, they prefer somebody else, that's the beginning of the end. And I knew that he wouldn't win a second challenge. I went to him about that. And I said that for your own legacy, you really should think about
1: stepping aside
0: and making for a more peaceful transition. And that might be a good thing, you know, longer term, rather than have the party room beat you. And he said, "Well, they won't. And you're sounding a little tired to me." And I said, "Well, that's probably because I am." And I decided then that that I would leave and go and join Heather in Washington and just take my chances. And of course, Hawke lost the next challenge.

0: change, but I wasn't there for that.
1: I recall you saying that good sense of timing, hey, getting out before the final curtain
0: call. Yeah, even though, now, though, when you see things written about you, it's they constantly write that that I left when he did, you know, that they think that I was there until the end, and that's because I was except for the last 2 months.
1: You had a pretty close seat then as well, I guess, to seeing that relationship evolve and develop over the years between Hawke and Paul Keating.
0: Yeah.
1: And how it changed. Yep. What was your take on it? Because it ended up becoming a real rivalry.
0: Look, it worked. As I said before, it got off to a bit of a dodgy start because Keating had this this plan to broaden the tax base. It wasn't quite the GST as John Howard introduced it, but it was a step in that direction. And he was done over by Hawke's relationship with the trade unions, and it didn't happen. But look, they still built what was in the end a relationship of convenience. They worked really well together. They had the ability to sit down and have these long discussions around things.
1: Mm-hmm.
0: Hawke held him off. I mean, quite deliberately tried to hold him off. And so the trust eventually broke down when Hawke, like Costello understood with Howard, that he kept thinking one day John Howard will just hand me the job, and it never happened, never got around to it. And Keating started to appreciate that's what's going to happen here. They had that Kirribilli agreement, and there were seconders turned up that day. Bill Kelty turned up as a seconder for Paul Keating, and Peter Avils turned up to represent Hawke. They were witnesses to the conversation, you see. It's extraordinary. When the Kirribilli agreement, and that was pretty much that there was a time when Bob Hawke would step aside for Keating, didn't happen. And eventually the agreement itself became public, courtesy of Laurie Oakes, and so from that point on, it was just, you know...
1: Laurie Oakes always got great scoops, didn't he?
0: Yes, he did. He got hold of an entire budget at one point as well. You know, that was... there's no trust anymore when Paul Keating thought he had an agreement and he didn't.
1: Mm.
0: Hawke was finding ways around it. And it was... And then stories broke that Bob Hawke had changed his view. He didn't want Paul Keating to succeed him. He wanted Kim Beazley to do that. And it was at that point that Keating knew that he couldn't sit around any longer. And the strange thing is, by the time that I'd left between the two challengers, there were a lot of people on Hawke's staff who believed that was the right thing, that it was time for Keating to govern. The guy was too big a character and had made too big a contribution already to that point not to be rewarded with the ultimate job. He was clearly an Australian who had to be, or a Labor figure who had to be Prime Minister one day. And so it had to be resolved. And to such an extent that people who were on Hawke staff moved over to Keating staff after the successful challenge. So it was a very different mood around. It wasn't like the Rudd-Gillard relationship, for example. Like, when Rudd lost the leadership, there were people celebrating. They were drinking champagne in some of these offices around Parliament House, in the Labor Party offices.
1: Which I guess also marked how disliked he was within his own
0: government. Yeah, a lot of it was personal. And when Hawke left, and I remember John Dawkins saying to him, he was a senior minister at the time, that even he was crying, even though he voted against him.
1: Mm.
0: They didn't want it to come to that. And that was part of my point, you know, when I was trying to argue the case, that why allow it to come to that? Because people had to make that judgment that they didn't want to make. They were determined that Paul Keating be Prime Minister, but they would have much preferred that Hawke had made it easier for them.
1: What did you think of Paul Keating?
0: Oh, I'm a great admirer of Paul Keating. I thought he was a transforming treasurer, a great communicator. He was too brash and at times ugly now for today's standards. It wouldn't work as well. And some of his performances in the Parliament that were lauded at the time were just straight-out abuse. It was. It wouldn't work today. You wouldn't do it. But what a great treasurer. And he really was. He deserved his time as Prime Minister, and he didn't waste it. And what he did in terms of Indigenous policy through that period, you know, both with land reform and I think... just personally in trying to build up a better relationship with the Indigenous Australians was, again, transformative. He certainly made his mark.
1: So then back to journalism.
0: Yep.
1: And you followed Heather over to the States and you were freelancing there for a while. Was that a difficult transition back after having worked for a prime minister of a particular political persuasion?
0: Yeah. It was probably in the end the best way to do it, because I went to Washington with nothing. I think 2UE and 3RW in Melbourne combined to give me a regular daily spot. That's all I had when I left. John Stanley, who's still on radio, set that up for me. Mm-hmm. And so that gave me something, and that got me kind of started. And then the Australian Bureau lost somebody, and they didn't have the means maybe to replace that person right at the time. And John Lyons was the foreign correspondent for the Australian, and he offered me some part-time work, and that grew. And then I started to get on the road for the Australian, and so I did. By the time I'd left Washington, I'd built up a fair portfolio of work.
1: And it was a really interesting time when you were in Washington.
0: Oh, yeah. Well, when I arrived, Bill Clinton was governor of Arkansas, and I saw him on C-SPAN. That was about the reach that he had in those days, talking about education. And I thought, boy, this guy is good. He presents so well. And, you know, within 12 months he was president. His rise was meteoric. Governor of Arkansas, no one had ever heard of him. So that was a great time to watch an American presidential election up close, to see the primary processes are brilliant. They're just so captivating. And to see somebody like that emerge from nowhere and go through the primary processes. And even the affair struck up even in the middle of that. Jennifer Flowers, the very first one.
1: Mm.
0: And to survive that without being anybody really and get through that and then still keep going was something to behold.
1: What did you think of how the media, even back then, was already... Because the media and much of the public were very captivated by Bill Clinton.
0: Yep.
1: Hillary, though. It was a little bit different. The media and the public had sort of a different approach, I guess, to her, or they took her somewhat differently.
0: Yes, they did. She didn't have a particularly good relationship with the media, but when I was travelling around following Clinton's campaign for a bit, and he gave what they called the comeback kid speech, that's the one in New Hampshire which putting back into the race. And I'd made friends with a group of people who love politics and love drinking just as much. And I got to know a few of them, and they would call themselves the Arkansas Travellers. Mm-hmm. And that afternoon, when Bill was due to speak that night, I bumped into them. And then again, when I walked into this hall, and it was no more than a country hall, really, a large one, but a country hall, and I saw the group there, and I went up and I'm talking to them, and the Clintons came in, and Hillary saw them, and she left him and went over and said hello to them, and I'm standing there, and they introduced me. And she said, "You're from where?" And I said, "Australia." And she said, "You guys have got the best health system in the world." And that's all she said, and then she left. And that really struck me. You know, you hear that our health system is the envy of the world, and you hear it in America occasionally, but to hear it from her.
1: So it was no surprise then when she headed up the healthcare reform task force in his first term.
0: Not at all. To make that observation, just she only had the one trigger, the word Australian, and that's what she said.
1: How did you view, in terms of that, in terms of trying to reform America's healthcare system, and Clinton, as I said, appointed her to the head of that task force?
0: Yeah.
1: Were you still there when that all played out?
0: In the early stages of that, yeah.
1: I mean, that was really, that kind of affected the rest of his presidency, right? Because they went after her for that, and they went after him, and he soon lost the midterms.
0: It's just this crazy ideology that exists in...
1: And when I say they, I mean the pharmaceutical companies aided by the Republicans.
0: But particularly the pharmaceutical companies and those corporations with a lot of money. They do control American politics, and it just struck me that ideology that Americans have to fend for themselves, and this sort of resistance to welfare of any kind, and that the idea that there would be public funding for healthcare right across the board was an anathema to them. She saw it, but they couldn't, and there was just no way of getting it through.
1: And that's what really, I guess, pushed the Clintons or the Clinton presidency more to, I guess, the centre or even the right in terms of his policy positions.
0: Yeah, I guess it did. And look, they were... Bill Clinton was beholden to the big money and the big corporations and all sorts of the well-funded lobbies that existed. And, you know, you hear Tucker Carlson now walking in. I don't listen to a lot of Tucker Carlson, but luckily I have been because, I mean, lately I have been because he's starting to pick up a few new themes. But what he constantly talks about is how American presidents on both sides going all the way back are beholden to big money and that they need so much money to run campaigns, so much money. And he's straight up about it. It's affected all of them and it affected Clinton as much as anybody else.
1: We'll leave our discussion with veteran journalist Barry Cassidy there. If you'd like to hear the full discussion, just head to the Fourth Estate podcast where all of our episodes are. I'm Tina Quinn. Please join us next week for another episode of Fourth Estate.
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4: Hello, I'm Laura Devoy. The federal government says gas producers will have to save up to one-fifth of their production for the local market instead of 20% as previously announced. Labor has today released draft legislation for the domestic gas reservation scheme. It says exporters could provide up to 200 additional petajoules of gas a year, which would ensure more than enough supply to meet new manufacturing demands and forecast shortfalls. Energy Minister Chris Bowen says it's not a back down, but a sensible change.
5: We see it as sensible calibration, taking on board feedback from players. The 20% figure is still, you know, the absolute core of the policy. But there's no point reserving gas that Australians don't need.
4: The water safety message is being reiterated with new data revealing drowning deaths remain above the 10-year average. 313 people drowned in 2025-26. 39% of people who drowned were born overseas. Drowning rates were close to three times higher in regional areas compared to cities. Coastal safety manager at Surf Life Saving Australia, Michael Bonici, has told National Radio News all precautions must be taken by those not confident in the water.
6: Always go with a friend. Wear a life jacket if you can, and if you're visiting a coastal area, to swim at a patrol location between the red and yellow flags. Almost all of the coastal drownings that occur happen at unpatrolled locations, so it reinforces the importance of finding a patrolled location.
4: Organised crime, distributors and retailers involved in the sale of illicit tobacco will be targeted in legislation to be put to federal parliament today. The proposed laws would make it easier for anyone involved in the trade of illicit tobacco and vapes to be prosecuted. Assistant Customs Minister Julian Hill told the ABC there'll be a list of observable indicators which, when proven, would establish reasonable suspicion of a criminal offence.
7: Is the tobacco appropriately packaged? Is it a menthol cigarette even hiding in plain packaging? Is it being concealed? Does it have paperwork at the border? Or my personal favourite, is the retail price of this packet of cigarettes less than the amount of excise and GST combined?
4: Mr Hill says it will be a criminal offence to import, possess or convey illicit tobacco. New South Wales police are appealing for help from the public after a man was shot dead in what's being described as a targeted attack outside a southwest Sydney community centre. Local media is reporting a prominent boxing coach was the target, and schoolchildren attending the centre in Punchbowl last night witnessed the shooting. Acting Assistant Commander Grant Taylor says they're looking for a lone gunman.
8: The State Crime Command and Southwest Region are out in force today in relation to this murder, this apparent murder, and we hope to think that we will have some significant lines of inquiry as a result of our canvassing and our response this morning.
4: And the Indonesian supernatural drama Levitating will open the Darwin International Film Festival this evening. Acclaimed filmmaker Regis Banerjee will officially open the festival ahead of the screening of his film. Turning to sport, women's tennis has a new world number one. Regardless of results at the US Open, Elena Rybakina will surpass Aryna Sabalenka when the WTA rankings are updated next week. Rybakina and Sabalenka are both through to the semi-finals of the Grand Slam tournament. Coco Gauff also won this morning, while in the men's, Karen Khachanov advanced after Alexander Bloks withdrew from their match.
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12: The Christian story is very helpful for Zionists because the Jewish Bible mostly focuses on the history, and the Christian Bible includes that, but then adds a story based on the future. Christian Zionists are in a codependent relationship with Jews. They believe it's their job to save the Jews and have built much of their identity around this purpose. End time prophecies were being fulfilled. God had performed another miracle. How could such a tiny new nation win the battle against the surrounding Goliath? It must have been divine intervention.
13: That's Veronica Sherman, and this is Alternative Radio. I'm David Barsamyan. This edition of AR features Veronica Sherman on Christian Zionism. In 1878, William Blackstone published a book titled Jesus is Coming. The best-selling work popularized the idea held by some Christians that God had given the land of Israel to the Jewish people. In the 19th and 20th centuries, in the United States, Britain, and elsewhere, Christian Zionism was gaining followers. This conviction, often taken from an evangelical perspective, draws on the belief that millennia ago, God promised the land to the Jews, who would rule it until the return of Jesus to Jerusalem for the rapture. Christians will be saved upon Christ's return, while non-Christians who do not convert will face damnation. It's estimated today that Christian Zionists number in the tens of millions. They exercise considerable political influence. Our guest today is Veronica Sherman. She was born in Sweden and raised in Israel. She served in the Israeli Air Force. In 1995, she moved to Australia, where she writes and lectures. Her memoirs are Happily Made and Happily Never After. She spoke in Melbourne, Australia in late June 2026. And now, Veronica Sherman.
12: I had prepared a very considerate 45-minute talk for this evening. All was going to plan until 7 o'clock on Friday evening when I received an urgent message. Kathleen Syme Library just cancelled our event. So before I start my prepared seminar about Christian Zionism, I feel it's necessary to address the current situation. I'm sure you'll be able to see how it confirms what I'll be sharing later. If liberty means anything at all, it means the right to tell people what they do not want to hear. This line was originally written in 1945 as part of George Orwell's preface to Animal Farm, titled The Freedom of the Press. We are gathered here this evening in Coburg because our venue at Kathleen Syme Library in Carlton was cancelled by the City of Melbourne Council. The reason provided was a significant escalation in community concern, including matters raised with councillors and senior management. They followed with, "We acknowledge that 5 seminars in the series have already proceeded without incident and recognize the effort invested. However, circumstances have changed with increased risk to the safe and orderly use of the facility, including potential protest activity and heightened community tensions." This was written in an email to our Anti-Zionism Australia team sent after business hours on a Friday evening. It's important to highlight that the cancellation took place in the same week that APRA, Australian Health Practitioners Regulation Agency, as well as the Group of Eight, a coalition of Australia's leading research-intensive universities, have both adopted the controversial IRA definition of anti-Semitism, being pushed by Gillian Siegel and the Australian Zionist lobby. Feel free to boo. It is shocking. Democracy in Australia is under attack, which is creating an environment of fear and a suppression of free speech. So my question to Melbourne City Council and the Victorian government is, where's my security? And where's my democratic right to free speech? I believe that the Melbourne City Council cancelled this event for these reasons. One, they have been bullied by the Zionist members of the community to shut down this event, which would make the council undemocratic. Two, they fear accusations of being anti-Semitic by the Zionist community, which would make them cowards. The Zionists created a red herring falsely claiming that our seminar is unsafe. The truth of the matter is the Zionists are scared. They know they're losing the battle. This genocide is exposing the truth about Zionism, and their only shield is hiding behind mostly manufactured threats of anti-Semitism. In fact, Zionism desperately needs anti-Semitism in order to survive, which is why the Zionists need to spin any commentary opposing the genocide as anti-Semitic. Most of our political and organizational leaders would know this, yet they are forced into silence. If this doesn't terrify you, you're not paying attention. Israel has played a role in Australian politics for decades, thanks to Zionists. I'm going to end with quoting the brilliant UN Special Rapporteur, Francesca Albanese. We warned you, the wholesale destruction of Gaza was not an exception. It was a blueprint to crush anyone who opposes the plutocratic imperialism embodied by the US, Israel, and their global allies. Okay. What a relief it is to see so many people come along to listen and to learn. I'm Veronica, and unlike all the previous presenters to these Zionism 101 seminars, I don't have a doctorate. What I do have, though, is lived experience. Way too much lived experience. And until I put my hand up to present this seminar, I had not studied Christian Zionism as a topic. In fact, in the past 12 years, I have done my best to scrub my brain as much as possible to remove this cultish way of thinking. So yeah, it's been a bit of a wild ride, immersing myself in the topic and discovering that I am bizarrely connected to this dangerous and toxic realm that most people are unaware of. Which puts me in a really unique position to expose the truth about Christian Zionism. And I feel it's important for me to explain that my communication style is very informal and playful, but please, don't allow that to distract you from the seriousness of this subject. When we speak about Zionism, it's quite obvious that there isn't an accepted universal definition, which is why we come across people who are literally standing in a pro-Israel rally, waving an Israeli flag and saying, I'm not a Zionist. The analogy I like to use the most when it comes to Zionism is the one about the five blind men who are asked to describe an elephant. Each one, depending on which part of the elephant he has encountered, will describe something completely different to the other. For example, the blind man who's touching the leg of an elephant will describe an elephant as solid and strong. Meanwhile, the blind man touching the elephant's ear will describe the elephant as light and floppy. So for those of us who are aware of the horrors that Israel is committing, we rightly describe the elephant of Zionism as dangerous and destructive. Meanwhile, for Christian Zionists, they mostly appreciate the symbolism of the elephant. They will have photos and carvings and sing heartfelt songs about the elephant and choose to be blissfully unaware that the elephant is trampling families to death right here, right now. I hope by the end of this seminar, you will understand more about Christian Zionism and just what a huge role it has played in creating the genocide we are now witnessing. And it's important to add that there is, in fact, no such thing as Christian Zionism. Zionism is Zionism. It does not belong to any religion specifically. Zionism is embraced by people from all around the globe, Jews, Christians, atheists, and yes, even Muslims and Arabs, because they feel as if there is a reward involved, either spiritually or financially, which is why Zionism is so enticing and dangerous. So this is my plan for this evening. I'm going to do five things. Firstly, I'm going to give you a small glimpse into my background so that you understand how I gain this information and experience. I'll make it quick. Secondly, I'm going to explain some of the British history of Christian Zionism, which interestingly sets the scene and prepares the soil for Jewish Zionism to grow. What I will be sharing happened before Herzl and his Der Judenstaat manifesto in 1896. Thirdly, I'm going to share about North American Christian Zionism, which I think some of you will be familiar with. It's definitely more current, and we can see how it strongly impacts the decisions that political and religious leaders are making in the here and now. What you might not be aware of is how Christian Zionism shaped an Australian Prime Minister, which has had huge impact globally. So I'll share about that as well. Fourthly, I'm going to share an example of how Netanyahu makes sure to keep the Christian Zionists in his bed. He knows that without their help, the elephant won't survive. In fact, I believe it's Christians who feed the elephant. And then fifthly, I want to share a very sad story followed by a vision of a Zionist-free future and what that can look and feel like. And I need to give a trigger warning to those of you who still believe that the Bible is God's divine word and can be used as proof for truth. You will be offended at what I say tonight. Part one, my background. I was born in Sweden in 1974. My father, who's buried in Jerusalem and is probably rolling in his grave right now, was raised in a Jewish family in Brooklyn, New York. His grandparents worked in the synagogue, and it was expected of him to follow the Jewish faith. He described his early years as oppressive and would often talk about how much he hated religion. He left the U.S. in 1968 because he was terrified of being drafted into the army. He was a 24-year-old guitar-playing hippie. Not long after arriving in Sweden, he fell in love with my mother, and the two of them set out to find the truth, mostly through drugs. But in 1972, my parents became born-again Christians. So by the time I arrived in 1974, they were well and truly established in their fundamentalist Christian views. My childhood was shaped by fear of hell, the fear of the devil, the fear of Russian submarines, that apparently I just needed to ask for the blood of Jesus to cover and my nightmares would go away. In 1984, my dad met a traveling Christian Zionist minister from the UK. Derek Prince was thrilled to find a Jew who believed in Jesus. I think it's the equivalent of finding the rarest Pokemon. He explained to my dad that a Jew that has accepted Jesus as the Messiah is in fact a completed Jew and has fulfilled biblical prophecy. I'm sure this was a rather exciting glow up for my dad, who was the father of six children and worked in a factory. According to Derek, it was God's command for Jews to return to their homeland. In fact, it was my father's birthright to move to Israel to fulfill biblical prophecy of the Jews returning home. Derek was so invested in having my dad fulfill prophecy that he paid for him to fly to the Holy Land to see for himself that this was God's plan. 6 months later, July 10th, 1985, we caught a ferry from Sweden to Denmark, got on a plane, and life as I knew it completely vanished. I still remember everyone clapping as we landed in Tel Aviv. There were passengers who fell to the ground and kissed the tarmac. There was a rabbi that greeted us and completed our paperwork for immigration, which is called making aliyah. Aliyah means ascent, going up. Some will say it's because Israel's on a higher level than other countries. However, I was told that it meant going up to the hills of Jerusalem, like we were instructed to in the Psalms from the Bible. The rabbi deemed all of us children Jewish, despite my mother not being Jewish. If I had a dollar for everyone who has told me I'm not Jewish, I'd be very, very rich. Biblically, lineage is through the father. So maybe the rabbi was going by the Bible instead of by rabbinic Judaism, which is matriarchal.
14: I was told that this was because of Jewish women being raped by Goyim, and it meant that their children could remain within the community. Since then, I've also been told that it was changed to encourage Jewish men to only marry Jewish women and not to be tempted to marry outside the community. Who knows? Either way, I have an Israeli ID card that says I'm Jewish, and it's still pissing Zionists off 41 years later, so that's a win. We spent the first 2 years living in an absorption center in the hills outside of Jerusalem. This was fully paid for by the government. Our neighbors were mostly Ethiopian and Russian Jews, and I describe it in my book as a flat version of the Tower of Babel. My parents had to go to Hebrew classes, and our 6 kids were sent to Hebrew school and kindergarten to assimilate. After working in a factory for over 2 years, my father became the manager of a bookstore in the old city of Jerusalem. This was no regular bookstore. It was part of Christ Church, the oldest Anglican church in the Holy Land. It was built in 1849 by the first Anglican bishop in Palestine, who, interestingly enough, was a German-born Jew. Thanks to my dad working there, and with the help of a Christian Zionist organization back in Sweden, I received a full scholarship to an international school. This was no regular international school. It was, in fact, also built by the Anglicans as part of their Church's Ministry Among Jewish People, CMJ, in 1847. I mention both of these places because they'll feature later on in the talk. I spent 10 years living in Jerusalem. On reflection, every house my family rented, except for one, was an Arab house. Not once did I question why they were called that. The last 2 years, from age 18 to 20, I served in the IDF. This was compulsory service. But because I had foreign citizenships, I could have chosen to leave and not serve. So I definitely deliberately chose to join the army, very much believing that serving God meant serving Israel. To me, the two were completely intertwined. After 2 years in the Israeli Air Force, I moved to Australia to study theology. Studying theology was the beginning of the end for me as a Christian. I very quickly discovered that the Bible was in fact not God's divine word, and instead it was a compilation of stories, letters, poems, rules, and books written by mostly unsavory men. It would take me a few more years to untangle myself from the church. But don't for a moment assume that leaving the church behind meant leaving Zionism. That would take much longer, and in fact, feel much harder to let go of. British History of Christian Zionism. Probably the easiest place to start when explaining where Christian Zionism began is with a man named John Nelson Darby. He was conveniently born in the year 1800 in England. He was a Bible teacher who came up with the concept of dispensationalism. This is where human history is divided up into different eras, and the Bible is interpreted literally. He focused on the Old Testament, which is the Jewish Bible. He especially loved prophecies. Darby believed that the final era of history would end with Jesus returning. In order for Jesus to return, the Jewish people needed to be in the Holy Land, and the third temple would be built. Darby named this era the End Times. All this would take place thanks to a final war called Armageddon, Har Megiddo, Mount Megiddo in northern Palestine. Peace was not the goal. In fact, peace delays the timeline for Jesus to return. The person who really popularized Darby's teaching was a man named C.I. Schofield. He was an American, former Confederate soldier, Yale-trained lawyer, and a theologian. Schofield was born in 1843. In 1909, he added study notes to the Bible based on Darby's fringe ideas and published the Schofield Study Bible through Oxford University Press. The study notes in the margins on each page meant that everyday Christians with a special interest in the Bible could now say that they had done their own research when mansplaining a biblical topic. The study notes introduced millions of readers to the concept of the rapture, where Christians will be taken up into the sky when Jesus returns. But more importantly, in our context, Schofield popularized the idea that God had made unconditional promises to the Jewish people, which required Christians to support the establishment of a Jewish state. The key verse they use is Genesis 12:3. I will bless them that bless thee, and curse him that curse thee.
15: and in thee shall all families of the earth be blessed, i.e., nations that bless Israel will be blessed, and nations that curse Israel will be cursed. It's crazy how much this verse still impacts world leaders who don't understand that the Israel that is mentioned in the Bible is not the modern-day state of Israel. Oxford University Press has sold more Scofield Bibles than any other book. If you Google Christian Zionism, you will read about Darby and Scofield, but the person you'll need to dig for is William Hechler. William Hechler was an Anglican priest that was born in 1845 to a British mother and a German father. His father was a Judeophile, someone with Jews as their special interest. Hechler followed his father's passion, and in 1884 he wrote his own treatise, The Restoration of the Jews to Palestine. His lifelong dream was to become the Anglican bishop at Christchurch in the old city of Jerusalem, where a few decades later my dad would have his bookshop. Unfortunately, Hechler's dream job never materialized. However, he did secure an appointment as the chaplain of the British Embassy in Vienna. During that time, Hechler collected maps of Palestine and had floor-to-ceiling shelves full of only Bibles, and even constructed a scale model of the Jewish temple. He was obsessed with biblical timelines where he claimed to predict prophecies being fulfilled. Apparently, he predicted that in 1897, a major event would occur that would lead to the restoration of the Jews. The story goes that in March 1896, Hechler was perusing the bookstalls in Vienna when he happened upon the book Der Judenstaat, authored by no other than Theodor Herzl. The book had been published only a few weeks earlier. If you're not familiar with who Theodor Herzl is, it's worth looking him up. Herzl was born in Hungary in 1860. He's considered the father of Zionism. He formed the Zionist organization, which is now called the World Zionist Organization. It's important to know that Herzl was a staunch atheist. He is credited for being the visionary of the State of Israel. His book, that Hechler apparently stumbled across at the bookstalls in Vienna, Der Judenstaat, was a 70-page pamphlet in which he elaborated his visions of a Jewish homeland, which, interestingly enough, was initially rejected by the Jewish community, and eventually a Christian agreed to publish it. Not long after Hechler read Herzl's pamphlet, the two men organized to meet. According to Hechler, the plan for the Jews to return to Palestine was biblical, while according to Herzl, the plan was political. Thing was, Herzl had no international legitimacy and needed Hechler's help. Hechler, as the chaplain of the British Embassy in Vienna, could give Herzl an audience with the Grand Duke of Germany. Guess where Herzl and Hechler traveled to meet with the Kaiser, the Grand Duke of Germany? Jerusalem. Because the Kaiser was there on a pilgrimage and to dedicate the new Lutheran church. Frederick I, the Grand Duke, was very impressed by Hechler's biblical end time predictions. And coupled with Herzl's pragmatic solution to the Jewish problem by sending the Jews to live in Palestine, the Grand Duke became a lifelong advocate of Herzl and the Zionist cause. This is a total side note, but you might find it interesting. While in Jerusalem, the German Kaiser also laid the cornerstone for the German Victoria Augusta Hospital on the Mount of Olives. My personal connection to that hospital is that they have a whole floor dedicated to pilgrims who are struck with Jerusalem syndrome. These are the overseas visitors who come to the Holy Land and have a unique cluster of religiously themed mental phenomenon and acute psychotic episodes triggered by visiting the holy city of Jerusalem. It typically affects tourists or pilgrims who suddenly believe that they are biblical figures. For example, Jesus, the Virgin Mary, or King David, and are on an urgent divine mission. When I attempted to move back home to Jerusalem in 2001, after living in Australia for 6 years, I had my husband and two young children with me. Not long after arriving, I started seeing some warning signs that my Aussie husband might become one of those overseas visitors who succumbed to Jerusalem syndrome. I had seen enough cases while living there and knew about the German hospital that cared for these biblical characters. It terrified me to think that my husband might have had to be admitted, and I quickly booked flights back to Adelaide. Anyways, Hechler's role in helping Herzl gain an international following has mostly faded into oblivion. I'm assuming to erase the Christian connection. However, it's important we know that Hechler attended 5 Zionist congresses as Herzl's aide and friend, and was at Herzl's bedside just before he died. I'm highlighting Hechler's story because I believe it's important to understand that Herzl needed a Christian to help get his political idea wings. As humans, we're much more drawn in by storytelling than by someone throwing political ideas at us. The Christian story is very helpful for Zionists because the Jewish Bible mostly focuses on the history, and the Christian Bible includes that, but then adds a story based on the future. This is exactly what the atheist Herzl needed to convince the masses of his plan. Attaching a religious narrative to his political agenda was genius. Part 3, Christian Zionism in North America and Australia. Christian Zionists are in a codependent relationship with Jews. They believe it's their job to save the Jews and have built much of their identity around this purpose. But how did that become such a widespread and accepted phenomenon? I can actually pinpoint the moment. It's an image that will be familiar to many of you. This is a famous photo of the Six-Day War. The heroic Israeli soldiers praying at the Western Wall, the remnant of the Temple Wall, proof that the end-time prophecies were being fulfilled. God had performed another miracle, a modern-day version of the parting of the Red Sea. How could such a tiny new nation win the battle against the surrounding Goliaths? It must have been divine intervention. Only 3 years after the Six-Day War, an opportunistic evangelical writer and TV host published a book that would take the world by storm. Hal Lindsey's The Late Great Planet Earth sold 35 million copies, and in the process, transformed biblical narrative into policy that still impacts U.S. politics. Lindsey's book provided an intoxicating view of biblical prophecies and applied them to contemporary geopolitical events. Thanks to his book, millions of Christians looked at the Bible as well as news through Zionist goggles. And most importantly, Christian Zionists felt as if they were personally part of the action. It's hard to explain just how powerful this is. But maybe think about your friends who are obsessed with, you know, Lord of the Rings or Star Wars. And imagine them being invited to live in that realm and have an impact on what happens in the sequel. It's intoxicating. The term spiritual warfare is critical in understanding this realm. According to Google, spiritual warfare is a Christian theological concept referring to ongoing struggle between good and evil, specifically the battle against demonic entities that influence human affairs. It is waged primarily through prayer, faith, and reading scriptures. And this oversimplified mindset of good versus evil has been transferred to Israel and its enemies. So while the Christian Zionists can participate in spiritual warfare and win the battle over evil through prayer and cursing demons, the Israeli soldiers are in their earthly realm, acting this out by defeating evil with their machine guns and tanks. Only the Bible is used as a reference point, not international law or humanitarian values. And with those Zionist goggles firmly attached, you don't see families being slaughtered in Gaza. You only see good defeating evil, because anyone attacking Israel will be cursed. It's mind-numbing and impossible to understand with a rational mind. I think it's important to add that the whole focus of Hal Lindsey's book was that the countdown to Jesus returning had started. Russia, oil crises, Cold War tensions, this was all proof that Jesus would be back any day now, which had a huge impact on something that I don't feel is talked about enough in this context: climate change. Why care about the environment if Jesus is probably returning before Christmas? Our focus needs to be on financing the battle between good and evil. There's absolutely no need to think long term when it comes to the planet. It's going to be destroyed anyways. There's a lot of money to be made by scaring people with eternal damnation. Tim LaHaye followed in Hal Lindsey's footsteps and published a book series called Left Behind.
12: 65 million copies were sold and pushed ideas like the Antichrist leading the United Nations. And as a result, Americans took on a new interest in politics because they believed that they themselves could speed up Jesus returning. There's so much I could say, but I'll end this segment about the U.S. highlighting something really important. As much as Christian Zionists claim to love the Jews and Jesus was Jewish, etc., etc., if you actually read the fine print of the end times theology, it doesn't look very good for the Jewish people. Because unless they accept Jesus as their Messiah, like the Christians have, they too will be killed. Apparently, two-thirds of us. This minor detail often gets skimmed over. Christian and Jewish Zionists are currently too busy using each other and focusing on their hatred of Muslims and Arabs, so much so that Christian Zionists have completely overlooked the fact that they actually have more in common with Muslims than with Jews. Because at least Muslims respect Jesus and see him as a prophet, while to Jews, he was a lunatic with a Messiah complex and someone that they openly mock. Another fun fact is that most Christian Zionists have created a version of Israel in their head that doesn't exist. They imagine Israel looking a bit like a giant kibbutz, but where God dwells in amongst the community, Israelis are seen as partially divine, that is, until Christians meet their first Israeli. I used to love shocking American Christians with telling them that when I served in the army, I could have 3 free abortions if I needed. I would literally see their brains imploding at this very secular version of Israel contaminating their illusion. Okay, now it's Australia's turn to be under the magnifying glass. I'm going to talk about Bob Hawke. Surprised? Oh. Okay, who here knows much about Bob Hawke? Okay. Do you know about his Christian Zionist upbringing?
16: No.
12: Neither did I. Okay, so Bob Hawke is most famous for serving as Australia's Prime Minister from 1983 to 1991, making him the longest-serving Labor Prime Minister in Australian history. He is widely celebrated for his larrikin charm, sweeping economic reforms and landmark social policies, and his impressive ability to scull a beer. What doesn't get as much of a mention is that Hawke grew up in a religious home, with a father who was a Congregationalist minister, who also happened to be a Christian Zionist. Bob was very active in the church as a teenager until he participated in the World Christian Youth Congress in India when he was 23 years old. He then stepped away from the church, but similarly to me, stepping away from the church doesn't necessarily mean that you step away from Zionism. Even before becoming the Prime Minister, Hawke had a very close friendship with key Zionists. The most notable one was Golda Meir, the Prime Minister of Israel, who he met in 1971 while visiting Israel when he was president of the Australian Council of Trade Unions. It was Meir who famously urged him to advocate for Soviet Jews, an issue that became a lifelong crusade for Hawke. He played a crucial behind-the-scenes diplomatic role in this mass exodus. Hawke's tireless international lobbying alongside Izzy Liebler was pivotal in forcing the Soviet Union to open its borders, enabling hundreds of thousands of Jews to eventually settle in Israel. The same Russian immigrants that were my neighbors in the absorption center in 1985. It's helpful to know that during these years, Bob Hawke had a very close friendship, aka bromance, with Izzy Liebler. It wasn't just a political alliance. So who was Izzy Liebler? Liebler served as president of the Executive Council of Australian Jewry, as well as the chairman of the governing board of the World Jewish Congress. And interestingly enough, Izzy Liebler had a younger brother called Mark, who is still alive and well. Mark Liebler also formed a close decades-long connection with Bob Hawke. Their relationship, built in the 1980s, bridged trade unionism with the Australian Jewish lobby, fundamentally shaping Australian politics and international relations regarding the Middle East. Where have we heard the name Mark Liebler before? Do you remember how in 2010, Rudd's government expelled an Israeli diplomat after the Australian Federal Police discovered forged Australian passports that were used by Mossad agents for an assassination in Dubai. Well, the then Prime Minister, Kevin Rudd, alleged that Mark Liebler and the pro-Israel lobby were infuriated by his tough stance on the passport issue and conspired with Julia Gillard to plot his prime ministerial downfall. 21 days after Mark Liebler met with Kevin Rudd, Julia Gillard became prime minister. I'll let you connect those dots yourself. Another legacy that Hawke left behind is how he directly impacted a UN resolution. You might not be aware that back in 1975, 51 years ago, the UN adopted the resolution that Zionism is a form of racism and racial discrimination. Amazing. But then, in 1986, under Prime Minister Bob Hawke, Australia became the first country in the world to unanimously pass a parliamentary motion condemning the 3379 resolution. Hawke's government then spearheaded a diplomatic campaign that led to the UN rescinding the resolution in 1991. Crazy. Imagine how many lives could have been saved if Zionism had been restrained for the past 50 years. Hawke's Zionistic views eased off in his later years, but it's important that we don't let that distract us from the damage he caused over a few decades, and that still plays out today. And you should probably know that in Israel, there is a forest that was planted by the Jewish National Fund to cover destroyed Palestinian villages to hide evidence of their existence that is named in honor of Bob Hawke. That's a lot to take in. Are you guys still with me?
16: Yes.
12: Okay, we are now at point number four. How does Netanyahu keep Christians in bed with him? Christians donate an estimated $350 to $450 million to Israel every year, primarily driven by evangelical Christian Zionists. So it's super important to keep the Christians happy. But how do you do that while committing a genocide? It's easy. All you need to do is cloak your slaughter with biblical symbolism and language and the occasional Bible reference taken out of context, and Christians will dig their heads deeper into the sand while the Mediterranean Sea fills with blood. I'm going to give you three examples. The first is through social media. The organization that donates the most money is the International Fellowship of Christians and Jews, IFCJ. Yael Eckstein, who is the daughter of the founder, has perfected her Instagram account to keep her Christian audience happy. Yael is a religious Jew, but doesn't shy away from sharing lots of posts where she's seen with TV evangelists praying for her or meeting with Christian leaders. She makes Zionism look wholesome and loving by sharing heartfelt posts about her life in the Holy Land. And most importantly, Yael shares stories. And as I mentioned earlier, stories are much more powerful than political ideas. So she skillfully weaves her apartheid ideologies into her Instagram quilt. That looks oh so wholesome and innocent, and the Christians lap it up and keep sending their money, reminding themselves that God will bless whoever blesses Israel. The second example that I'm pulling from a giant pile of Hasbara, Israeli propaganda, is a conference that Israel hosted late last year for over 1,000 pastors and Christian influencers from the U.S. A childhood friend was one of these chosen pastors. They spent a week in the Holy Land being anointed with holy propaganda to help prepare them fight for an ideological war. Their week in the Holy Land included activities like praying at the Western Wall and being taken on tour of Yad Vashem, the Holocaust Museum, without a single mention of the current Holocaust they are actively supporting. They were also taken to the Nova Festival site by the Gaza border, which has become a bit of a circus. It includes having virtual reality goggles put on. And for the next few moments, you get to experience what it was like being shot at on October 7th. Again, absolutely no mention of the genocide that at that point had been happening for over 2 years. Netanyahu himself met with these pastors and told them that they are now ambassadors for Israel, and it's their mission to return to their churches to remind their congregation to combat anti-Semitism and to keep praying for Israel. The pulpit must speak louder than the global propaganda. Now, this was only the practice run, because in 2026, the goal is to reach 1 million pastors. Now, the third example, it's a bit longer, but I want to show you the hidden symbolism that takes place, that sends a signal to Christian Zionists that Israel is participating in a holy war and fulfilling biblical prophecy to justify murdering innocent lives. The most obvious example only happened earlier this year. Leading up to the U.S. attacking Iran, I noticed that there was an excessive amount of religious language being used on social media. I started taking screenshots as proof that I wasn't imagining it. I noticed that there was an excessive amount of religious language being used on social media. I started taking screenshots as proof that I

begin then. Much to my surprise, the first missile was launched on Saturday, February 28th at 10 a.m. Tehran time, 2 days before Purim. I think we're all aware that only 20 minutes later, a school was targeted. And horrifically, 170 civilians were killed, mostly children aged 6 to 12. As I was trying to absorb the news of the war crime that had just taken place, I started Googling, because I vaguely remembered something about the Bible passage that is read out the Sabbath before Purim. Sure enough, at exactly the same time as the first missile was launched by Israel's bitch, aka the U.S. Army, the rabbis in the Holy Land were reading out the passage from the Bible about Amalek. This passage commands the Jewish people to remember what the nation of Amalek did to them upon leaving Egypt, and to eventually obliterate their memory. This portion of the Bible is read immediately before Purim, because Haman, the villain in the story, was a direct descendant of Amalek. Now, where have we heard the name Amalek before? On October 28, 2023, 21 days after October 7th, Netanyahu spoke to the Zionist nation. This will be a victory of good over evil, of light over darkness, of life over death. In this war, we will stand steadfast, more united than ever, certain in the justice of our cause. This is the mission of our lives. This is also the mission of my life. He then directly quoted Deuteronomy 25:17. Remember what Amalekites did to you. We remember and we fight. Amalek is also mentioned in 1 Samuel 15:3. Now go and smite Amalek and utterly destroy all that they have, and spare them not, but slay both man and woman, infant and suckling, ox and sheep, camel and ass. By synchronizing the timing of the attack on Iran to coincide with the story of Amalek, Netanyahu was very cleverly signaling to his evangelical Christian supporters that this is a holy war and he's fulfilling biblical prophecy. This is exactly what the Christian Zionists get off on. That's the end of that segment, and just one more to go. So part five, a heartbreaking story, and then let's imagine together what a Zionist-free Palestine can look and feel like. For the past few months, we have come together every couple of Sundays to expose the truth about Zionism. And I really want to encourage you to look at the Anti-Zionism Australia YouTube page and watch the previous seminars. You will learn a lot about the history of Zionism. But it would be remiss of me to finish our series without painting a picture for a future that is free of Zionism. But before I do that, I want to share a short story from Gaza with you. Because as I said before, stories are more powerful than political statements. There are, of course, thousands and thousands of stories that I could have picked from. But I'm choosing this one because the woman I want to talk about is a friend of friends of mine. And in some ways, her story is symbolic of the Palestinian people. Except I'm going to add something to the ending that will hopefully paint a positive picture for the future in the midst of the despair. Ilan Farah was an 84-year-old firecracker of a woman. She was born in Gaza in 1939. 9 years before the Nakba, which makes her older than the state of Israel. Her father was the beloved Palestinian poet, Hanna Dada Farah, and her family's roots grew deeply into Gaza for many centuries. Ilham was the first music teacher in Gaza and taught hundreds of students how to play instruments and to love music. Farah means joy, and Ilham Farah was known for her red hair, big hat, and her giant smile that matched her giant spirit. My friends describe her as their second mother, who gave them a sense of home and safety when they lived in Gaza as missionary kids in the 80s. Everyone loved Ilham, and nobody could tell her what to do. In November 2023, Ilham was sheltering with hundreds of Palestinians in the Holy Family Church in Gaza City. Christians, Muslims, it didn't matter. The church took them in to keep them safe. I've heard different reasons. Some say that Ilham wanted to go home to collect winter clothes for those sheltering. Others say she was going home to collect food. Even back then, in November 2023, the people in Gaza were already hungry. We will never know exactly why. But on Sunday, November 12th,

0: 2023, Ilana organized for a driver to collect her from her church after sneaking out without telling anyone. Once they got closer to her home, the driver said he couldn't take her any further because it was too dangerous. Ilan, being Ilan, decided to walk the rest of the way. Around the corner from her home, an Israeli sniper aimed at his target and shot 84-year-old Ilan below her knee, and she collapsed on the hard ground. Ilan had her mobile phone with her and called her relatives, who were back at the church unaware of her daring escape. They immediately contacted the Red Cross. And just like what happened with little Hind Rajab, who was trapped in a car for hours with her dead relatives, the Red Cross was not given clearance by the Israeli army to dispatch an ambulance. So her relatives called neighbors to help. And despite seeing her bleeding on the street below and hearing her screams for help, there was nothing that they could do because of the snipers aiming their machine guns at anyone who would attempt to help. Ilan was bleeding to death, but was strong enough to call her family who lived in Canada to say goodbye, as well as her priest back at the church, asking him to do the prayer for death. Ilan remained on the ground all through the night, still breathing, but with a pool of blood slowly expanding around her. The next morning, the Israeli army, knowing full well that Ilan was still alive, came down her street in a giant tank and crushed Ilan to death. I'm no longer religious, but when we talk about death, religious imagery can help soothe the pain. So I want to end my talk with painting a picture of the new Jerusalem that Ilan would have prayed for as a descendant of the ancient first Christians in Palestine, and that she deserved to experience in her lifetime. This new Jerusalem will have Palestine as its cornerstone. The mountains and the hills will break out in song as the Palestinian diaspora returns to their homeland. Each stone in the city wall will be engraved with the names of those martyred. Equality, justice, and collective liberation will be the city gates. It will be a single democratic state where all people live as equal citizens, free from military occupation, apartheid, and systematic displacement. Deeply rooted olive trees will stand tall as a reminder of the steadfast resilience of the Palestinian people, a defiant, active hope rooted in human survival, active solidarity, resistance to oppression. Sumud is the Arabic word that defines the Palestinian spirit, and it will echo throughout the world, calling out to indigenous people and to those of us who will listen. Inshallah, may justice come quickly, and may we all live to see free Palestine. I mean, one of the banners I recently had said, why should the Palestinians pay the price for racism in Europe? And I think that is a hard one to argue with. You know, why didn't Europe have to fix racism? Like, why did the Palestinians have to be done with that problem? I think that might break through for some people. The other thing, what I found, and it really highlighted when I was preparing for this, was I've always had 1948 as my starting point. That's always what I go back to. And it's so interesting, sort of almost like feeling my brain, and it was already happening with these seminars, you know, sort of moving the starting point back to the 1800s and looking at it from, you know, at Israel from that perspective, and just going, wow, this happened way before the Holocaust. this plan was well and truly already on its way before the Holocaust. And you keep hearing, you know, as Zionists saying, oh, the Holocaust is why we needed to do this. It's like, well, then why did it start back in the 1800s? You know, it's just something to think about. But yeah, it's very hard to get through cult mentality. Yes.
1: What was it that enabled you to break through that brainwashing?
0: I won't do it justice, but basically there was no way I could have gone from being a Zionist to being an anti-Zionist. But it was too big of a step. I had to come through other causes first. So for me, it was volunteering with people seeking asylum and sort of starting to see the world through their eyes and their sort of, you know, power imbalances and So that was like my starting point. From there, it went to First Nations, seeing, you know, the injustice with First Nation people and Indigenous stuff. And then it was even with the queer community and sort of starting to see things from their perspective. And by the time 2014 came around, I think I'd had enough sort of that sort of really looking at the world in terms of power dynamics. And I'd been married to a guy who was reading Noam Chomsky, and he was trying to get me to, like, have these conversations. I was like, dude, we need to talk about our marriage, not, like, Middle East. What was my argument? Because I only remember saying to him, hey, you're reading a book. This is all theory for you, but you will never understand what it's like to step on a bus and have to, like, scan the bus in case there's a suicide bomber on that bus and you're going to get killed. So, you know, it's all great for you to read these Chomsky books, but it's not embodied, right? So that, I remember saying that to him, but I don't remember beyond that, and I'm sure he'll remember. So I do want to ask him about that. So the soil was prepared, right? I had started looking at the world in terms of power dynamics and all that, social justice, all these things. And then 2014, Gaza was being attacked by Israel, and thanks to Google, I was able to sit down, and I just Googled Gaza images. I don't know why I did it. I don't know what, you know. And I got into, it must have been Al Jazeera, saw the images. And I think one of the first images that came up was, you know, that classic Gaza rubble, you know, the road with the rubble, the broken apartments. And there was a torso of a toddler. That's it. Just a torso. And it was that moment where just everything became so clear to me. It was like, you know, here's a dead child because, you know, and I didn't understand it's 12 years ago, so I've basically gone through like schooling to become an anti-Zionist, but I didn't have the language back then. I didn't really understand it, but I felt it. I felt that it was wrong, and then I had to sort of build on that feeling of it being wrong. I was out almost like the next day with a banner. Like, it was that quick that I was like, right, you know, and I've sort of hit the ground running and, you know, haven't stopped since. But you know, I'm still learning stuff. I'm still sort of having to, like, strip my brain of Zionism. It's that sort of deeply ingrained. I think what I've learned the hard way is that when we talk about humans, it's messy. It's never going to be one or the other. It's never going to be that sort of black and white, light and, you know, day and night. Anyway, like, it's just messy. And humans are annoying, and there's personalities and, you know, people are not going to agree on everything. And I would say that just like with everything else in life, there's going to be variants of anti-Zionism. I think at the moment, it's very helpful. It sounds terrible, but like to focus on the genocide, you know, for example, in Gaza, and to just be like, you know what, we can discuss all the topics, but the house is burning now. Let's get the people out of the burning house, and once we have done that, we can discuss the borders of the garden. We can talk about what's in the, who put what in the, you know, basement, and who owns the whatever, you know. But for now, it's just such a humanitarian urgency to like stop the killing. I do want to highlight, and we'll end on this, is privilege. We all have privilege. I actually look at my Palestinian friends, I think, well, it's a privilege to actually grow up understanding this stuff. I know you have to learn the hard way, but it's a privilege, because having to unlearn and learn it as an adult is really hard. So the idea that you grow up with these things is a gift in many ways. But we all have privilege. We all need to use it. And don't think about what other people are doing. Do what you can within your capacity. But we all need to think creatively about how to use a privilege and to get organized and to work, collaborate together. Anyways, I'll end on that. Thank you.
2: 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She spoke in Melbourne, Australia in late June 2026. Veronica Sherman was born in Sweden and raised in Israel. She served in the Israeli Air Force. 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Joe Rich is our general manager and editor. I'm David Barsamian. 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
5: Hello, I'm Laura Devoy. The federal opposition says protecting children online is critical, but the government's proposed digital duty of care isn't the right option. The coalition is urging the government against rushing proposals to mandate non-profiled social media feeds under its My Feed, My Way initiative. Shadow Communications Minister Sarah Henderson says in raising concerns, the opposition isn't denying there are serious harms on the internet which must be prohibited.
6: I have no confidence in this Prime Minister to remove the really offensive parts of this bill. This is open-ended. There are no safeguards. Freedom of speech in our country is precious and it must be protected at all costs.
5: A mathematics educator says a lack of trust in institutions is contributing to declining student results. The latest international student assessment results confirm the long-term decline in reading and mathematics among Australian students continues. Senior mathematics lecturer at Charles Sturt University, Dr. Steve Thornton, says overall there's been a slide in performance among all of the OECD nations. He's told National Radio News when reflecting on these results, it's important to note schools don't operate in a bubble.
7: There have been huge changes in the sense of trust that we have in the institutions of society. And school, of course, is one of those really important institutions. So I think the sense of trust in teachers, the sense of trust in schools is significantly less than it was 20 years ago.
5: US President Donald Trump says he believes the war with Iran will end immediately after the upcoming midterm elections. Speaking ahead of an appearance at the Republican Party convention in Texas, Mr. Trump said Tehran can't hold out much longer.
8: I think the war will end immediately after the election. Because they can't hold out any longer. They're desperate to try and affect the election so that we can get a nice, weak group of people in there and leave them alone and let them have their nuclear weapon.
5: The midterms will take place in November. The Philippines Coast Guard says at least five people have died and 87 are unaccounted for after a fire on a ferry. The vessel was carrying 134 passengers and crew. 42 people were rescued. A video shared by the Coast Guard shows the ferry engulfed in flames. It says strong currents and poor weather are hampering rescue efforts. The daughter of a firefighter killed in the September 11 terror attacks says 25 years on, she continues to carry his memory forward. Kate Levy was 10 when she lost her father, New York City Fire Department Lieutenant Joseph Levy, in the 2001 attacks on the World Trade Center in New York. She will be attending the 9/11 Tribute in Lights ceremony Friday night local time, where two beams of light will rise above New York City, a symbol of remembrance for the nearly 3,000 people who died, including 10 Australians.
9: 9/11 isn't just about the day. It's about our stories, our legacy. If I can make an impact and if I can help other kids who've gone through something similar to me, then that's my calling.
5: Turning to sport, the Tasmania Devils will receive around $800,000 to attract AFLW players from other clubs. The Devils will enter the competition from 2028, the same year its men's team will join the AFL. The club has been given the equivalent of one-third of its 2028 salary cap to sign established female talent, including contracted players. Each existing club will have a cap on the number of players they can lose to Tasmania and can protect a specified number of contracted players.
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11: 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I'm Stephen Hill from Sydney's 2SER, and coming up in the program today...
12: A very significant result with the far right getting nearly 44% of the vote, and they're very close to being able to form a state government.
11: State elections in Germany have seen the far right Alternative for Deutschland party double its vote. Could German politics be about to take a darker turn? But first, for a long time, successive New South Wales governments have been resistant to pill testing at festivals, with former Premier Gladys Berejiklian saying the practice sent the wrong message to the public and encouraged people to use drugs. However, we have witnessed a sharp change in policy after the 2024 Drug Summit recommended the introduction of pill testing as a harm minimisation technique. This has seen the Minsk government this week introduce drug testing outside of festivals as a way to mitigate the harms arising from drug testing at festivals. Manon LeVay explores this new move and considers whether drug testing can save lives and prevent unnecessary drug overdoses.
13: For people who use drugs, knowing exactly what they're taking isn't always a given. New South Wales is now set to introduce drug checking services at 15 music festivals across the state. It's a service 22-year-old student Will was able to access at Victoria's Peach Music Festival, allowing him to test his drugs before deciding whether to take them.
14: So pretty much it was a really good experience. I think I had to line up for 5 or 10 minutes. I then had to give a tiny sample. I had to wait about an hour. I then come back, give me the results, and they kind of explain what they found in the substance.
13: The Minsk government has committed $4.3 million to provide the service at up to 15 music festivals each year, starting in October. It follows a 12-month trial at festivals across the states. Dr. Rose Cairns was part of the University of Sydney team that evaluated the trial.
15: Overall, we found that drug checking changed intended behaviours. So people used the service. It was very popular and very well valued by the people who used the service. And there was lots of unexpected things detected. So only 89% of the time was the substance exactly what the person thought it was going to be. The rest of the time, there was other things or high-dose MDMA detected. And those unexpected results actually changed people's behaviours. So people threw some drugs out, or otherwise people said they would take less or space their doses out, seek help early, and other harm reduction behaviours. That was really positive to see.
13: For Uniting, drug checking shouldn't stop at the festival gates. The organisation is calling for drug checking to be expanded into permanent community-based settings. Alexandra Hogan, Uniting's social justice lead, explains us why.
16: We know that people who use drugs don't only do so within a festival setting. We also know that some data recently released that 72% of fatal drug overdoses in Australia occurred at home, and that was in the year 2024. So the vast majority of people who are dying from a drug overdose are not within the gates of a festival. We also know that more than half of all drug-induced deaths occurred among people living in the most disadvantaged 40% of communities. This assumption that it's only people who use drugs within a festival setting are deserving of the harm reduction services that will help keep them safe is incredibly short-sighted. We should be offering harm reduction services to people in an ongoing way rather than intermittently within a festival setting. I don't think anyone wants to send the message that drug taking is safe or acceptable, but what we also know is that people use drugs. And where we can, we should be doing everything we can do to implement the harm reduction services that we know work.
13: Australia is also seeing high levels of cocaine use, according to recent wastewater monitoring. For Rose Cairns, that's another reason to keep track of what's circulating in the drug market and to consider what drug checking can tell us.
17: I think it's really interesting the changes that Australia is seeing with cocaine and with other substances. It just underscores the fact that the drug market is constantly changing and what people are using is constantly shifting. And one thing that drug checking adds is this ability for the government to know what people are intending to use and have some more information. The results of drug checking are really great to use in combination with things like wastewater analysis to get a better picture of what people are using. And one of the things that we evaluated was whether the service actually contributed to that broader public health understanding, and it certainly did. Most of the public health alerts during the trial period actually had a drug checking source. With the increasing use of cocaine, obviously one of the things we're worried about is potential contamination with other things like opioids. And if someone did bring cocaine in to the service and it was contaminated with an opioid, then that should be detected and would be really an important finding.
13: But detecting what's in a drug is only part of the equation. What matters is what people do with that information. Kevin Street is a former client of Uniting's Medically Supervised Injecting Center and now works as a peer worker in a needle and syringe program. For him, being informed can help people make the right choice and potentially save their lives.
18: Whether you agree with drug use or not, people take drugs. It's about keeping people safe. They're going to consume the drugs, right? That's a given. But if they're able to go in and get their drugs tested, find out what is in it, what contaminants may be in it, what the strength is, they can have a conversation with a nurse and a peer and be advised on a healthier way to consume the drugs that they were going to consume anyway before even thinking about getting them tested. I've actually overdosed 3 times in my life. I bought from someone who I'd not purchased from before, and I used the amount that I would normally use, but because it was particularly a little bit stronger, or it was cut with another stronger opiate, it caused me to go into overdose. Now, I was able to get my drugs tested beforehand because I was buying from a new drug dealer, so to speak. I would have found out that it's a little bit stronger than usual. I would have been able to use less and make an informed choice.
11: Kevin Street, a volunteer at the King's Cross Medically Supervised Injecting Centre, and in this report.
10: Hi, I'm Ray Martin. 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Stay well.
11: Once consigned to the fringes of German politics, the far right has continued to grow in support in Germany, with state elections showing the far right populist party Alternative for Deutschland has experienced a rapid increase in political support. This has resulted in the AfD at a state election being the party with the largest percentage of the vote share. I asked Andrew Burnell of the University of Queensland, what are the implications of the AfD doubling its vote at the Saxony-Arnhem state election?
19: Well, as you say, the strongest result for far-right party since the 1930s. They didn't have elections after 1932, not real ones anymore. It's a very significant result, with the far-right getting nearly 44% of the vote, and they're very close to being able to form a state government in the small state of Saxony-Anhalt. So even though it's a small state election, it has big repercussions for the German government nationally.
11: So with them winning 44% of the vote, there's going to be people questioning the political firewall that's been in place by the major political parties to unite against the AfD and its predecessors. Do you think that this result has the potential to change that practice?
19: It's going to put the idea of the firewall under pressure. That is the agreement among the other German party not to form a coalition with or collaborate with the AfD as the party of the far right. But we'll put that policy to a test, because any other party agreed to form a coalition, and so far no other party is agreeing to do so, then that party is very close to having a government majority. One of the alternative views that's being put is that this isn't a problem for the firewall, that it's more of an issue that other parties have been trying to get closer to the AfD's policies on things like migration.
11: The current German Chancellor, Friedrich Merz, promised to halve the AfD result, but actually it was actually the CDU's vote that was cut in half. How much of this result can be attributed to the unpopularity of the current Merz government?
19: I think there's a wider trend in Europe currently for the rise of the far right. So we've seen the rise of the French National Rally, the former National Front, for example, in presidential contest under Marine Le Pen. And we've got the far right in power in Italy in a coalition government led by a party that's descended from far right parties. It is part of a Europe-wide trend, but there is a particular German dimension to this. The German Chancellor Friedrich Merz, whom you've mentioned, is very personally unpopular. He's a former director of BlackRock. He's very sort of hardline neoliberal in his economic policies, and there's been backlash against the neoliberal policies of Mertz and his government, which have included things like, and these are still being debated currently, tighter pension eligibility, making sick leave harder to get and things like that, and other cost of living issues that other countries are experiencing. Part of it's a wider European phenomenon, but there's a particular German dimension to this as well, and even a particular East German dimension.
11: Much of the appeal of AfD seems to come within former parts of East Germany. Historically, there's been less of a reckoning about the Holocaust in East Germany, and there are more negative sentiments towards migrants. And also, East Germans often, there's that perception of them being second-class citizens and that they've not necessarily experienced the economic bounty promised from reunification. How much of the what's happening is about the sort of political divide between East and West?
19: I mean, I think there is a big cultural and economic divide between East and West, despite all the transfers of money from West to East since unification, which is now 36 years ago. It's kind of hard to remember, but there is still that disparity. If you look at Sachsen-Anhalt in particular, Sachsen-Anhalt used to include parts of Germany's old industrial heartland in the Halle-Merseburg region, and that older industrial centres went out of business after unification. There's been persistent problems with unemployment. It's actually an ageing population in the state, and younger people leave the state, especially younger women, in search of better life chances. There's the backlash against migration, although the eastern states have fewer migrants and refugees, and given the decline in the population and the ageing population in that state, they could actually do with more migrants. It would actually be beneficial to their economy. But there's also a greater sympathy for Russia there, which is partly linked to energy prices and the cost of living, but Germany was very dependent on Russian gas for energy before the Russian invasion of Crimea, and with sanctions that's had against Russia, that's had an impact on energy prices as well.
11: Frederick Merz finds himself in an even more difficult position. In one survey, he had 85% dissatisfaction in his performance. And there's even been talk of a potential leadership challenge from within the CDU. Is this something he can ride out, or is it going to be a more difficult territory coming to the future?
19: Well, Merz is going to be under pressure from two sides. One is that the Social Democrats are starting to realise that their vote is being dragged down by being in coalition with Merz with his unpopular neoliberal policy. And the Social Democrats have damaged their own profile and have lost some of their traditional support base through being in coalition with Merz. And they were quite reluctant to go into coalition in the first place after last year's election, because the same thing happened to them when Angela Merkel of the Christian Democrats was chancellor. They're going to try to be more independent and go back to policies that are more supportive of wage earners. And there'll be some policy differences increasing within the governing coalition. And Merz also is going to come under pressure within his own party. The premier of the West German state of North Rhine-Westphalia is a Christian Democrat called Wüst. He's much more popular than Merz is. The only thing which will help Merz is that constitutionally it's very difficult to replace a premier by someone who is outside of the parliament.
11: Andrew Brunel from the University of Queensland speaking to Stephen Hill.
20: Hey there, I'm Hamish McDonald. Around Australia, you're listening to The Wire. Take it easy.
11: In Australia, people with disabilities are more likely to experience violence than someone without a disability. A new program developed by Uniting called A Persona Pack is designed to help frontline workers to better understand the violent experiences people living with disabilities face. The Wire's Thomas Kutis asked Uniting's local area coordinator, Julian Ahoy, how this new initiative will reduce the violence directed towards people with disabilities.
21: The Persona Pack, it was a collaboration between the Uniting LEC partner and Tricia Malwani from Victorian. And what it was there meant for was to strengthen the collaboration between the domestic and family violence and the disability sectors through awareness raising and capacity building. So it recognised the barriers that can make it challenge to provide appropriate and accessible support to people with disability. And this work is the first resource of its kind that's specifically designed to support accessible and respectful conversations about domestic and family violence with people with disability. And so we're using relatable fictional characters to create a visual narrative, and that's where we came up with the youth and adult personas.
0: Who is at risk of suffering this sort of violence? What age group or gender?
21: Really, the main thing, the issue, is that any age, any gender, and we've done a lot of research in the last 12 months and we've identified the main cohorts, and that's why we came up with these persona packs to identify a range of people with disability with their different ages, different genders, different environment settings. We have some from First Nations, from the cold background, from the refugee background, and also some from education settings, some from group settings, like in a supported independent living settings as well. So we are growing the personas, and we're waiting on feedback that we might have missed a couple of characters that different organisations would like. It's like we're waiting on some, you know, from Uniting Aged Care, that they're saying that they're identifying this is another gap as well. As soon as a person in their 70s, they may be, you know, being impacted by the domestic family violence, and we're just creating them as we go, as we receive that feedback.
0: For people struggling to verbalise or recount what happened to them, how do you get them to open up? It must be a very, I guess, a difficult thing to do.
21: Yeah, because there is a situation we hear quite regularly that the person with a disability has been impacted by the DV, and they're not even too sure if it is a DV situation or if that this is what is the norm. They may not have been given the information, because a lot of information is out there for the mainstream people on the ground. I think sometimes we forget that a person with disability is being impacted and they're not even too sure about it.
0: Is there enough transparency for providers in dealing with these sort of incidents?
21: The main thing is that we have been interviewing services.
0: Okay.
21: And we're working with Lifeline at the moment, and they're creating more workshops for the frontline workers in the disability sector, which is a wonderful outcome. For a person with a support worker on the ground, they have all the certificates to work with a person with disability, which is wonderful. That's what the NDIS has always wanted to do. But then when you have a domestic family violence on a layer on top of that, whereas even if the person cannot communicate what is happening to them, that is a huge barrier, or that support worker then has to think about, like, is this a norm? Like, is these bruises, you know, on her body or his body, is this a form that has always been there? So it's just opening up their mindset a little bit to say, and that's what the persona is all about, is to create that awareness and having that conversation and asking the person with disability in their way of, you know, a communication style.
1: Local Area Coordinator Project Officer Juliana Hoy speaking there to The Wire's Thomas Kudus.

0: 2 months ago, Anthony Albanese spoke at Sydney University laying out the federal government's policy approach to artificial intelligence. One headline commitment was that all new data centres would be required to secure renewable power supplies. But 2 weeks ago, a national cabinet meeting saw Queensland and Northern Territory demand that other forms of power supply be included when it came to data centres. Albanese's speech made it clear that the government is serious about attracting AI investment to benefit the Australian economy. But as the fears of an AI bubble grow, there are concerns that there may be sovereign risk in this rollout of data centres across the country. The Wise Aspen Beilharz spoke to Nick Suresh, CEO of the data consultancy Hermit Tech.
1: So Nick, you have your eyes and ears in the tech industry. Presumably so does Anthony Albanese, but maybe not the same people talking to both of you. So I'm going to give you some quotes from the Prime Minister's recent speech, and you can tell me how it compares to the picture you have. Albanese said that AI is driving productivity and driving discovery. Is that what you are hearing from the tech industry?
2: I think that is the narrative amongst quite a few executives right now. Certainly, that's a useful thing to tell executives when you're selling to them and when you're selling to other executives and convincing people that you should be hired to run their company. The picture on the ground, I think, is a lot more varied. It's actually a pretty big issue in software engineering. So that's where I work, and it's meant to be one of the main cases for AI. The most proficient technicians I know are still engaged in pretty big debates about how much productivity they're getting out of AI. The numbers are huge, right? Some people will say they are 10% less productive. Some people will say they are 20% more productive. In fact, some of the most famous software engineers in Australia, like Sean Gedeke, he thinks he's like maybe twice on his job specifically, like double the productivity. And you have other people totally uncritically putting out numbers like 100 times as productive. And those numbers are not true. It's somewhere between 1 and 2 times for specific jobs and not every part of that job. So, you know, there are some gains, and some places are less productive because they're still experimenting or making bad strategic investments.
1: So from what you've seen, is it that companies are not really getting return on investment when they bring these tools in?
2: Yeah, most companies are not. It's hard to blame the technology specifically. It's just they're under so much pressure to tell their boards and executives that they're doing something with AI. They put money in where it doesn't really make sense. So it's a little bit hard to judge the technology as a class. You know, if someone decides to try fix their car exclusively with a hammer, it'd be a little bit unfair to say, well, hammers are bad. But I think it would be fair to say people aren't getting return on investment on those hammers, right? And that's what we're seeing. They're just sticking LLMs in absolutely everything just to tell the board they've done it and the company is not going to miss out. We're not going to go bankrupt.
1: Secondly, Albanese said that the government is serious about attracting frontier AI investment to Australia in order to support and create good jobs. So what is AI doing for tech sector jobs?
2: It's been interesting because the narrative for the past couple of years has been that jobs are going to dry up. And at least in most of the tech sector, like the number of jobs seems to be generally increasing at about the rate it was. If you didn't know that we had this whole AI thing going on, it would seem pretty indistinguishable from a normal year. And even when things take a downturn, they're not massive downturns. It's like totally in line with stuff we've seen in the past. In terms of attracting investment to create jobs, it seems like a very, very risky proposition to me. There are still huge bubble concerns. There's a lot of reasons to believe companies like OpenAI and Anthropic won't be able to service their debt in just 2 or 3 years. Journalists like Ed Zitron write about this quite a lot. And at the national level, I just don't know why we'd want to get so involved with something when we can just wait out the clock and build later. Like, there's no massive time pressure on this.
1: Is there a perception of a time pressure for companies and then maybe for the government as well? Because it seems like there's a fear of being left out is part of the driving force here.
2: Yeah. And, you know, that underlies a lot of tech. For as long as I've been in the industry, there has always been something that every executive was sort of panicking about. For a brief period, it was the blockchain. That one wasn't too popular. There was the cloud for a while. We have to put everything on the cloud. And for the most part, you know, that frenzied initial investment mostly turned out to be a mistake, or it went nowhere, or it was a distraction from larger priorities. So it's not unusual for there to be this perception of immense time pressure. But normally, we're not investing this aggressively into something that is arguably a huge bubble. Right, that the main beneficiary of this investment is going to be companies like OpenAI, Anthropic, and NVIDIA. I'm not sure exactly how Australia would benefit from this sort of level of investment. I've had friends make the case that if you get the build out sufficiently subsidized by American companies and then they go bust, we get to keep the data centers. Or, you know, not even the data centers, if they build out the energy infrastructure, that could be good for us. But I think the major risk in Australia, and I think many countries when dealing with America, is being so eager to benefit from their massive economy and the amount of money they can throw around, that we sort of just capitulate and become like a little data vassal state, which I think is not a great outcome, and most people would agree in that. And that's what I'd be concerned of.
0: Nick Suresh, CEO of the data consultancy Hermit Tech and blogger at Ludic, speaking there to the Wire's Aspen Beilharz.

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In Sydney, The Wire is produced on Gadigal country of the Eora Nation and with the assistance of the Community Broadcasting Foundation. We're going to be back again tomorrow, so do tune in again. I'm Stephen Hill. Do stay well and thanks for your company.

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1: Radiothon is on. 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Easy.
2: Yes, it is that time of the day. It is that time of the week. It's Thursday. It's lunchbox time with me, Dave Barada, right here on 2XXFM, People Powered Radio. Yeah. How are you going? How are you doing today? You okay? How's the week been treating you so far? Everything okay? You smiling? You sure? I hope so. But even if you're not, smiling, you're having a bit of a rough week, don't worry. You're in the right place. You're on lunchbox with me, Dave Barada. We're going to get you through your day. Make sure that you keep on smiling until that weekend fixes you right up. Don't worry about a thing. The way we're going to, if this is the first time you're actually ever listening to 2XX and you just stumbled across us, maybe you've heard of us before or somebody mentioned it to you, and this is your first time listening, welcome. That's right, I'm talking to you. Welcome to the show and welcome to 2XXFM. And if you're one of those wonderful people that tune in each and every week, donate, subscribe and do all those wonderful things that keep community radio going, I appreciate you. I do. That's very true. And also, oh, we've got a great show for you today. Going to be playing some classic tracks, as I always do, mixing that in with some local wonderful tunes. Also having a chat today, also with a couple of members of the RecLink Community Cup, because that's that time of year where the RecLink Community Cup is upon us once again. It's happening on Sunday the 13th at Boomerang Oval out in Narrabundah. Check it out. Make sure you get out there. It is a fantastic gig. It is the Limestones Musos versus the Noise Media members, and we're going to be having a chat with a couple of players today and the coaches possibly, yes, about RecLink and how that is all going to work out. But better tell you how the show's going to work. Like I said, we'll be playing some great classic tracks, and then at 1 o'clock we're going to listen to some news, find out how the world's treating us out there. After that, I'll talk to you guys about a bit of weather, find out how that's going to treat us, and then playing some tracks and having another chat with you till around about 2 p.m. So, as always, say, let's get the ball rolling with a great track. And I'm going to start this off with some Ozzy Osbourne. And this one goes out to Sean DePainter, my man, and his band Zeno. I hope you guys are having a great day, no matter what you're doing. Enjoying the sunshine while you're up doing painting, no doubt. Michelangelo pieces of art. That's what I love about it. Fantastic stuff. So this one goes out to you, man. This is Ozzy Osbourne, and the song is called Diary of a Madman. We're 2XXFM. We're always proud to be People Powered Radio.

And right there, that is Rock and Roll Rebel by Ozzy Osbourne. Before that, we had Def Leppard and Animal. And before that, we had, well, most of Diary of a Madman by Ozzy Osbourne. But then again, CDs are CDs. 2XXFM, People Powered Radio. You're with me, Dave Barretta, right here on Lunchbox. And I hope you're enjoying your Lunchbox no matter what you're doing. Got another great track for you coming up right now. And let's get a bit of a change of pace going on. We got a little bit of Led Zeppelin for you, and we got a whole Water Love.

0: right there. We got a little bit of lead. We had a little bit of lead. What did I just play? No, we had a bit of Deep Purple. You see, I didn't even know my own show. This is how out of control it is. And I've got guests here, the thing, they're just looking at me right now, just going, wow, I've just walked into a really professional situation. Right, this is 2XXFM, People Powered Radio. You're with me, Dave Baratta, right here on Thursday Lunchbox. And as long as I get the days right, I should be okay. I'm pretty sure I'll be all right. Coming up in a couple of minutes, we've got a little bit of news time coming towards you. But I don't want you guys to go anywhere, because I'll tell you why. Because we've got two wonderful guests here in the studio, and we're going to be talking to them a little bit after the news. Because there's an exciting event coming up now. We've been a part of it for the last 5 years. I love it. It's a great gig. It's fun. It's awesome. And it's an amazing day out. What are you talking about there, Dave? Well, let me tell you. It's about the RecLink Community Cup. And it's happening now. That's it. Right now. This weekend. Sunday, September the 13th. It's going to be at the Boomerang Club, at Boomerang Oval, out there in Narrabundah. Do you want to see bands? Do you want to see great footy? Do you want to see wonderful artists basically hanging out, playing the game, working it hard out, and also competing in a very, very awesome, fun, competitive game? And if you're thinking that your footy season is going to run out too quickly, don't worry. That's all right. We've got you covered with the RecLink Community Cup. It also does great things for charity. It's a fantastic organisation, and 2XX is proud to be a sponsor of it. So get yourselves on down there once again, and we're going to have two wonderful guests are going to chat with us all about it. Not only are they involved with it, but they are actual coaches of both said teams, the Lionstone and the Noise. And we're going to be chatting about all the day's events. It's going to be an absolute blast of an absolute interview. So don't go anywhere. That's right. This is 2XXFM, People Powered Radio. All you have to do is just sit back, relax, and in around about, let me have a look here. In around about 20 seconds' time, you've got some news coming for your ear holes, so just sit back, relax, listen to that. Don't freak out too much. I'll be back with some weather for you in just a few ticks. My name's Dave. You guys behave. Right here on 2XXFM.
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2: Hello, I'm Lewis Donaldson. Exporters of liquefied natural gas will need to reserve up to 20% for the domestic market. The latest version of the federal government's gas reservation plan released today has scrapped the 20% minimum. Instead, exporters will only have to save up to 20% if the domestic market is adequately supplied. Energy Minister Chris Bowen says while there is an obligation to supply gas to the Australian industry, there are other ways supply could be achieved.
3: Requirement in many ways, despite the complexity, is modest. Keep up to 20% of your gas for Australians. It's Australian gas, should be for Australian use.
2: Former Prime Minister Kevin Rudd has outlined Australia's three biggest security challenges. Speaking at the National Press Club today, Mr. Rudd says radical new approaches are needed to ensure national resilience.
4: The rise and rise of China at a time when America continues to debate what sort of global power it wants to be in the future. Second, the AI revolution, replete with great risks and equally great opportunities. And third, the proliferation and intensification of extreme weather events due to rapidly accelerating climate change.
2: Authorities say a fire in a power station in central Tasmania last week was accidental. The Tungatina power station was destroyed in the blaze. The Tasmania Fire Service says preliminary investigations had identified several potential ignition sources, but the cause was accidental. While the scene has been handed back to Hydro Tasmania, investigations are expected to continue for some months. Politicians have come out in defence of Liberal MP Andrew Hastie today after he labelled One Nation's Pauline Hanson and Barnaby Joyce lying cowards and accusing them of trashing his service record. Mr. Hastie was the subject of an animated cartoon posted online by Senator Hanson in July, in which he was referred to as a traitor for giving evidence in former soldier Ben Robert Smith's defamation trial. Senator Jackie Lambie has voiced her opposition.
5: I mean, how people can watch that rubbish is beyond me, but attacking Andrew Hastie, a veteran that has served in our Afghanistan war, or any other veteran, is the lowest ebb you can possibly do. That woman is nothing less than a bloody coward.
2: Ms. Hanson says she did not call Hastie a traitor and says she won't apologise or delete any of her cartoons. Declining swim survival skills are being attributed to higher than average drowning deaths across Australia. 313 people drowned in the 2025-26 period, 10% above the 10-year average. Almost half of the deaths occurred at coastal locations, while drowning rates were close to three times higher in regional areas compared to cities. Coastal Safety Manager at Surf Life Saving Australia, Michael Benici, spoke to National Radio News about the need for increased water safety education.
6: It's really important. We're a country surrounded by water, and we have so many inland waterways and pools and places where people can swim. And it's something that as we approach the summer months and it gets warmer, people are going to be looking for a place to swim and people ultimately take more risks.
2: And a convoy of tractors have arrived at Tasmania's Parliament in Hobart today as farmers protest government restrictions. Farmers are speaking out against land clearing rules, criticising the Forest Practices Authority for what they say is heavy-handed enforcement. And to sport in AFL, Adelaide says it's yet to make a decision on whether Zach Taylor will be recalled for Saturday night's semi-final against Brisbane. He trained strongly yesterday after missing the elimination final win over the Western Bulldogs due to a hamstring injury.
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0: Yes, that's right. It is 2XXFM, People Powered Radio. This is Thursday Lunchbox with me, Dave Baratta. Oh, let me tell you, it's an amazing day. And we're going to talk about the weather in just around about, well, now. Okay, let's have a bit of a crack and see what's going on right now. Currently, excuse me, it's around about 15 degrees and it is sunny. And we're looking for a top of possibly 17, maybe even 18. For Friday, after an overnight low of 3, we'll have a maximum of 19. It'll be sunny. For Saturday, after an overnight low of 4, we'll have a maximum of 21. It'll also be sunny. For Sunday, after an overnight low of 4, again, we'll have us for Sunday, the Reclink Day. We're going to have a sunny day at the temperature of 21 degrees. It's going to be an absolute moxer of a day, a perfect day for footy, a perfect day for going out. But we'll also see. I'm going to start ranting on about Reclink again. No, I'm going to hold, Dave, hold. Wait a couple of ticks. We'll get to that in a minute. For Monday, after an overnight low of 8, we'll have a maximum of 21. It'll also be sunny. Partly cloudy for Tuesday after an overnight low of 3 and a maximum of 18. And for Wednesday, the temperature will take a little bit of a dip after we go for an overnight low of 2 and a maximum of 15, but it will be sunny. Sunny for Thursday after an overnight low of 2 and a maximum of 18. So that's the weather where it stands currently right now. What else stands is two wonderful human beings who joined us here, right here in the studio for 2XXFM, and also to talk about the wonderful events of Reclink Community Cup. And we've got two coaches, two leaders, two gurus, if you will, of AFL and of all things footy. We've got the wonderful Michael, and we also have Jerry here. How are we going, lads?
8: Good, Dave. Good to be here. Is that hoodoo gurus that we are?
0: No. Okay, let's not go too far, man. Just the guru part. Okay, let's not go dude with the hoodoos. You got games to play. You can't put the hoodoo on yourself. Otherwise, then you get the hoodoo. And I'm trying to help you out. I'm a noise supporter, man.
8: It'd be like way a wipeout.
0: Exactly right. Jump in here at any time, Jerry. How are you, man?
9: I'm alive. I'm here watching you noise supporters and
0: don't be uncomfortable,
9: noise people
0: dude.
9: There, don't outnumbered.
0: Come on now. Let's just look at the history of the limestones quickly, just while we're here. And for those people who don't know, the limestones and the noise are the two combatants who are going to be going on head-to-head this weekend. And let me tell you, the noise represents the media, people like myself, you know, who get onto the station each and every week to, you know, entertain or, what's that other word, annoy. I'm not sure, but we'll work that out later. And we've also got that one, but we've also got the wonderful limestones who are musos, the wonderful people that represent Canberra music with their wonderful talents each and every week. But not only do they take time out of their busy schedules from touring and recording and everything, they're in charity and they're looking to promote wonderful things here in the ACT Even though I'm a noise guy, I have to be a noise guy. I do have a lot of sympathy for the limestones, and they have been very much victorious. In the 5 years that I've been involved, they've been very much victorious, and have been dominating if I can, if I can say so.
9: Yeah.
0: Dominating, but apparently, you know, last year, not so much.
9: I reckon the Noise will be really good this year, actually. Indeed. I think they got a good influx of players.
0: Oh, absolutely.
9: And we've lost a few.
0: Indeed.
9: But, I mean, I would say that both teams have pretty questionable football skills.
0: Hey. Well, yeah, no. I mean, like, you know, dude, like, I could have been playing and it would have been disastrous. But, like, you know, but there's a significant amount of talent, not just in the music world, not just in the media world, of course, but also on the footy field as well. So I'm really looking forward to be part of this gig. King Jules, he'll be coming out of retirement to commentate. So exciting days for everything, and once again a great day for Have All Out. But not only that, is guys, it's not just about the footy game; it's about music. It's about the other entertainment that's happening out on the day.
9: Yeah, so, it's a good day. It's more like a little music festival, and then a game of football breaks out. I would say rather than all about footy, the football just provides part of the entertainment, but definitely not the only part. And I think the joy of the football game is that you'll see some good skills and you'll see some terrible stuff too, which adds to the atmosphere and the spectacle of it.
0: Absolutely. It's a fun game and a great positive thing. I mean, like, one of the things you'll always find, and my experience with Reclink Community Cup, is that everybody's having fun. Nobody's having a bad time. Nobody's going, it's competitive, don't get it twisted. But hey, it's fun, primarily fun. It's a fun day, absolutely.
8: It's the one day I'll pull the footy boots back on for every year without failure. it is, you know, I used to play down the south coast and played a little bit of footy up here in Canberra and whatnot. But, you know, it's a young man's game and I'm not a young man anymore. So I'll get the footy boots out for this one. Well, absolutely.
0: Well, look,
8: it's all about Reclink too. You know, Reclink, I think, are a wonderful charity.
0: They are.
8: That people should get to know more about. I think they're a really ground-based kind of charity that lifts people up.
0: Yeah.
8: Who don't have that connection to community support services.
0: Agreed.
8: And they do it through sport.
0: Yeah.
8: What a wonderful way to do it.
0: Absolutely. Yeah. And also throwing in some great bands and throwing in some great family entertainment doesn't hurt at all. And it's an amazing gig. Once again, I'm gonna remind everybody about it. It's the Reclink Community Cup that's happening right now. It's going to be happening this weekend. If you want to get involved, you're thinking, this is the kind of gig for me. Well, guess what? Let me tell you all about it. Sunday, 13th of September, 11 a.m. Boomanulla Oval at Narrabunda. It's going to be amazing stuff. Now, I'm going to throw out some names out there. It is also sponsored by the wonderful people of 2XX as well, and you're going to have a great day. And out and about, and I've got to tell you about a musical lineup that's also coming. If you're just basically going, well, there's footy game, well, there's music too. We've got a great musical lineup. You've got music, you've got food, you've got footy, you've got Moad Craft, Modecraft Corner. I didn't even know what that is, but that sounds amazing.
9: It's a kids' corner.
8: Is that a kids' corner?
0: Is that what it is?
8: It's a family fun day out.
0: Absolutely.
8: That's really about part of encompassing the whole community aspect of it. There'll be face painting. There'll be activities for the kids to get involved.
0: Wait, did you say face painting?
8: Yeah.
0: Okay, cool.
8: Yeah,
0: you're on. I'm just planning some stuff. Don't worry about it. Sure. No, be about your business. That's fine. I don't get in that kind of stuff at all. I'm very mature. The point is, I'm totally going to get on that. don't worry. I won't be pushing kids out of the way or nothing. Like, you know what I mean? Just get out of the way. Dave's going to get his face painted. No, it'll be fine. Family day out. So we've got an amazing band lineup, and a few of these bands have actually been here into the studio at 2XX FM, and it's great to see them out and about, not to mention the fact that we'll also be talking about our current guests, and also they are also part of bands, and we shall be talking about future directions of said bands in just a few ticks. But in the meantime, the bands that will be lining up, we've got Baby Freeze. We've got the amazing Layla. Now, Layla's been in the studio on many, many occasions. It's great to see her at the gig. It's going to be the absolutely fantastic band. Oh, sorry, fantastic performer. Baby Freeze, absolutely fantastic. Riff Raff Radical Marching Band are going to be there. Absolutely amazing stuff as well. You've got Legs Performing Arts. You've got DJ Alvast. I mean, seriously.
9: We've also got a surprise mystery performer that we're lining up. It's not yet to be released yet, but there'll be someone else.
8: Must be very mysterious. I don't even know about this one.
0: Oh, my God. Man, is this said person possibly playing for the Limestones?
9: I cannot reveal anything.
0: Secret weapons, man. Yeah. Pay attention. Get the team meeting need for the noise. Team meeting.
9: There will be another performer. That's all I'll say.
0: Oh, this is almost like a WWE reveal. You know what I'm saying? Like, absolutely, this is out of control. That you see, more surprises are happening for this wonderful gig out of the Rec League Community Cup 2026. Once again, Sunday, the 13th of September, 11 a.m. Boomanulla Oval at Narrabundah. Get there. It is a great day out. If you're looking for something to do and you're bored, you want to take the kids someplace, let me tell you, you can have a great day. Wonderful music, wonderful food, wonderful footy, wonderful people, and a great community. This is 2XXFM, People Powered Radio. We're going to go to a quick track, and we'll chat with these guys from the Rec Link in just a few ticks. Don't go anywhere. I'll be right back.

0: And right there, that is 2XX People Powered Radio. Right there, we had the wonderful track In For The Count by Balance. My name is Dave Barada. You're on Lunchbox, and I hope you're enjoying your Thursday, no matter what you are doing. We've got the wonderful people of Jerry and Michael. We're here talking all things Reclink, and it's happening once again this weekend, Sunday the 13th of September, 11 a.m. out of Boomanulla Oval. Get yourself out there in Narrabunda. It is going to be a fantastic day. Great bands, great food, great footy. Also great drinks too, but shh, don't tell anybody. lads, thanks so much for being here on the show. It's been like, it's not only a crazy time for Reclink and stuff like that, it's also an amazing time for 2XXFN because this is our 50th year. Yeah, very, very happy about that. And with organisations and bands out there and stuff like that, we're able to advertise. It keeps community radio going. And in that spirit, as we all know, like I love to advertise local bands and local gigs and stuff like that. And you guys are, even though you're the noise coach and everything like that, Mike, I've got to say that you do have a little bit of sympathy towards the musos in regards to band participation yourself.
1: Mm-hmm. He could play for either team.
2: Absolutely. I may switch next year just to get a limestone jersey. Yeah, well, to mix it up, mate.
0: Well, that'd be impressive.
1: It's a good jersey this year.
2: Yeah, it is. It's a fantastic looking jersey. I think it looks.
1: It's got the Sky Whale Mama thingy on there. It's looking good.
0: Oh my word! And also, so we got Michael here wearing the 2026 Noise jersey this year. He's wearing it with pride. He's even flexing as we're talking here on the radio. For those that are, we'll get a photo of that after the interview, guys, and I'll throw that on social media for everybody to see. But it's a wonderful gig. But however, we're going to take a little bit of a tangent away from that for a little bit and talk to Mr. Jerry about the Royal Belgian Conspiracy. Man, how is that particular band going? And what are we looking forward to?
1: Yeah, it's going good. We're just finishing an album and actually flying to Melbourne on Sunday night after the game to go in the studio on Monday and do some further tweaks.
0: Nice one.
1: Yeah. Going to work with someone over in Germany, and he sent through a kind of a bit of a wish list of certain tweaks that he wants to see to certain songs. So we're going to try them and see whether that makes it better or worse. but, yeah, and then once that's finished, hopefully, more singles will be released. And then culminating in the album. But, yeah, and I'm already starting to record stuff also. So that's really about mixing. We're also recording for the album after the next. So, kind of plenty happening.
0: Nothing wrong with that, man. Nothing wrong with that. We're looking forward to it.
1: Yeah, no real show.
0: We spoke about that the last time. I think the last time you were in here, you were talking about the up-and-coming album. So that's obviously well and truly on the way.
1: Yeah.
0: So that's something very much for everybody to look forward to. So we might not have a release date as per yet. But
1: not yet. I've got to wait till the people overseas are happy. But once that happens, then I'll lock something in.
0: Absolutely. And you'll certainly be coming in and have a chat with us about it.
1: You bet, yeah.
0: Absolutely. Appreciate you, man.
1: Yeah, likewise.
0: Absolutely. Big Mike, what's going on, man? Have you got any gigs and things that bands, the inside knowledge you may be able to throw up?
2: Always something going on, Dave.
0: Yeah, absolutely.
2: definitely. I'm in a covers band called Blindsided. We're just doing the local traps and always looking for gigs and getting venues to support live music, which we know is such a massive thing in Canberra.
0: Absolutely.
2: And then getting people out there to support, live music. I think just on that issue that getting people to gigs, they kind of struggle through certain parts of the year, which might be a bit cold. I'm just going to stay in tonight. But there's always bands out there bashing away every weekend.
0: Absolutely.
2: And especially those wonderful venues that go above and beyond to put bands on every weekend.
0: That's Canberra for you.
2: They're still out there. Absolutely. Yeah, so we've been doing that for the last 5 years with a band called Blindsided.
0: Sure.
2: It's good fun.
0: Yeah.
2: Good covers with a twist.
0: Nothing wrong with that.
2: Yeah, we're doing covers of Beyonce and Kelly Clarkson and it's something different.
0: Yeah.
2: Kind of good fun.
0: Yeah.
2: And the standard sort of Summer of 69, which we do because our singer is Canadian, so he has to do that one too.
0: Hey, nothing wrong with that, man. I love Canada. I've been to Canada. Is a fab and groovy place, and I'm a very much an idiot. So appreciate him, lead vocalist.
2: Yeah.
0: Don't even know your name yet, man. We could get into the interview. you're a wonderful human being.
2: Mate, his name's Mikey as well. So,
0: there you go. Oh, shout out to Mikey. Well done, brother.
2: Yeah, he's he says he has to keep his Canadian citizenship to sing that song.
0: Absolutely. They do have laws against it, apparently. Yeah, yeah, it's like, you know, apparently, like, it's like Neil and Tim Finn being claimed by the New Zealand or Australia. It's a very contentious argument, you know. So it can lead to unfortunateness.
2: Jumped into the original sphere and played our first gig last year with a little three-piece called The Hun, H-U-N.
0: Righto.
2: Lindell Tuddy is the name of the singer, songwriter behind all those songs. And, her and our drummer, Adelaide Jones, who's played in a few bands but never drummed before and played a first gig last week at Potbelly.
0: Wow. Oh, Potbelly, wonderful
2: place. We had 90-plus people there at that gig for our first gig. Supported wonderfully by Liv Lee, who people will know.
0: And she's
2: another
0: great
2: guy called Frank Zappia, local performer as well.
0: Oh, wow.
2: And the three of us put on a really special show. It was a great night, really well received. So I look forward to gig number two with The Hun in due course.
0: Okay, well, we're looking. Keep your eyes peeled and your ear holes open for The Hun, because they're going to be out and about there soon. Make sure you keep that up. Keep yourself out there. And mind you, also don't forget, we've got the album coming towards you. We don't know yet, but it's on its way. It's being made, and with consultations, hopefully it'll be done soon. We've got the Royal Belgian Conspiracy. Now, if you haven't heard any of these guys before, well, you know what? I don't know what you're missing out on. Get out there, find where they're at. Listen to those tunes, or basically, I'm just going to have to end up doing an entire Royal Belgian Conspiracy special
1: For
0: the
1: like
0: entire
1: it.
0: Of the show.
1: Yeah, I like it.
0: I might have to do that. I might have to do it. And just basically, might throw some Western Creek Stone Bones in there. Or I'm already getting ideas. This is out of control. This is
1: we are old Western Creek boys, aren't we?
0: My man, I'm still there, man. You know, I'm very much proud of being Western Creek and. Wonderful community, great music community as well.
1: Mm-hmm.
0: And we've got some killer bands coming out from the old 2611. We'll also talk about that a little bit later as well. Now, guys, once again, one more thing we've got to quickly just mention before we go is that Michael is going to be joining and also looking forward to be part of the 2XX community and family by grabbing your own show. Dude, apparently you're getting your own show. Is that true?
2: Oh, no. Yeah.
0: We're working towards it.
2: This is a world first announcement. Let's make it here on 2XX.
0: Why not? Right here on Lunchbox, man.
2: People-powered radio. Tells you. It's going to be called Canberra Unscripted.
0: Nice.
2: And it feeds into my background as a journalist in Canberra.
0: Sure.
2: I've worked in local news organisations here for a long while, and I just figured there was an opening to get to know the people behind the news in Canberra.
0: Yeah, right.
2: And so I pitched the idea to our station manager here, Adrian, who said, yeah, that's a goer. So there's been a couple of episodes pre-recorded already.
0: Excellent.
2: They're going to be looking at issues from gambling to snake catchers to marathon runners and talking about the wonderful things they do, but the issues behind why they do that.
0: Sure.
2: So our marathon runner chat, she raises money for Bravehearts Australia.
0: Yeah, right.
2: Which is fantastic, and has raised more than $600,000 in the last 8 years, just off her own bat.
0: Right.
2: Amazing effort. And there's a snake catcher here in Canberra who's always busy and kind of really empowers people to think more about why snakes are special animals in the environment and their part to play. And when I first met him a few years ago, I felt so much more educated by snakes. And we actually sat on a mound on a hill near Woden.
0: Yeah,
2: and
0: right.
2: He tracked snakes, and he took me up this mountain. He said, you know, below us there's a snake sitting right below us, and there was, you know, a brown snake, and we didn't see it, and it had nothing to we had nothing to fear, but it was just he's one of those wonderful people who I think can tell a really good story about why snakes are part of the community.
0: Cool.
2: And in an urban area like Canberra, why they keep coming out. So he's already, you know, catching the first brown snakes in urban areas, you know, around Canberra. And
0: okay,
2: we'll only get busier as the weather gets warmer.
0: That's interesting and terrifying at the same time. For me, I'm terrified of snakes.
2: Well, maybe after this interview, there's something to learn from that.
0: That's cool. As long as he's not one of those interview dudes that turns around and just goes, "That's all right, just hold it, you'll be fine." And I'm just like, you know, like it'd be craziness. I mean, I there's a photo of me actually with a snake wrapped around my neck from when I was down at the South Coast, and I'm smiling, but in my head, I'm not smiling. No. I was screaming stuff that I really can't repeat on the radio. But
2: I wonder what the snake was doing as well.
0: I'm sure
2: it was smiling.
0: I'm pretty sure it was having a great time. Yeah. The snake handler actually looked at me and goes, "I'm sorry, I forgot about you." I'm like, "Aah!" But anyway, all the advantages. You see, and also, handling snakes, you've got to educate. Dave, you'll handle the snake, won't you? Mm. Okay. Try to impress kids. Don't ever do that. Don't ever do it. Just stay with your lane. But then again, this interview could be good. Educate more about snakes. Yeah. Probably better chat with the dude about the snakes. That's a good thing. Keep Dave at a place where I can. Okay, cool. Okay, snake dude, you're okay. No, it's all right. Dave says g'day. So it's going to be absolutely fantastic. We're going to be looking forward to some amazing interviews over the next few months. So hopefully, maybe late September, October, we'll probably hear maybe a little bit better.
2: Yeah, I'll do a bit of a launch.
0: Sure.
2: Canberra Unscripted is the name of the program. So, okay. Yeah, watch this space.
0: Absolutely, absolutely. And it's also going to be part of an amazing station. You've probably heard of it. It's called 2XXFM, which is what you're listening to right now with me, Dave Barada, right here on Lunchbox. Guys, I just want to say thank you so much for the amazing chat. It's going to be an amazing weekend. Looking forward to the RecLink this weekend. It's going to be a brilliant, brilliant day. And having you guys as massive supporters, coaches, and taking the time to make sure that this wonderful gig moves forward in 2026 is on us. So, guys, thank you very much for doing this. It's amazing stuff.
1: Thanks, Dave.
2: Yeah, thanks for getting behind it. And 2XX has been a continual supporter of RecLink Cup here in Canberra since day dot, I do believe.
0: Yeah, it's true. Yeah.
2: Yeah, the OGs.
0: Absolutely. We are the OGs, and I'll tell you what, we're looking forward to it this weekend. You may even see the legendary Dave out there as well. Of course, you're going to see him as well as you're going to see the King Jules, the wonderful Tash, and the other members of 2XX Lunchbox. Once again, thank you so much. I've been talking here with Jerry and also Michael. These guys are basically representing both the Limestones and the Noise, the combatants that will be here, but we're playing it out for the RecLink Community Cup of 2026 out there on Sunday, September the 13th at Boomanulla Oval. And make sure that you get yourself out there 11 a.m. to make sure you get on all the good action, not just footy, but great food, great bands, and great company. This is 2XXFM. My name's Dave. You guys behave.

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It's the 50th anniversary. Check us out. My name's Dave Beretta, and you're on Lunchbox.

Oh, my word. That is, there is quite right. And come on, feel the noise. And that's right. It goes out, that song goes out to the noise. That's right, at the community, Recklink Community Cup that's happening this weekend on Sunday the 13th at I've got marble mouth now. That's what's happened. Everything's ruined. I don't know what to do. Anyway, Boomanella Oval out at Narrabunda, the 13th of September, the Recklink Community Cup between the Noise and the Limestones. It's going to be an absolutely banger of a gig. It's going to be hot. I've said it. And then, of course, we're not only dealing with great footy, but also great acts, live music, wonderful food, wonderful people, a couple of drinks too. That usually doesn't hurt either. But it's a great family fun day out. Absolutely. Face painting and stuff for the little ones. It's going to be an absolute banger of a gig. So make sure you get out there. 11 a.m. gates open. It's going to be a fun gig. Thank you so much for joining us for another edition of Lunchbox. But do not despair, because the show is over. But do not despair. Don't. I'll be back again tomorrow with the wonderful Tash Halcrow. And we're going to be talking you through all things Friday. It'll be a great gig. It's going to be a great show. Stay tuned. And also the wonderful programming that we do have here on 2XXFM. There is something here for absolutely everyone. All you can do is just check it out. Have a bit of a search and have a bit of a smile afterwards. No problem. My name's Dave Beretta. I wish you health. I wish you happiness. Enjoy the rest of your Thursday. I'll catch you on Friday. Take care. I'll talk to you soon. Bye.

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1: Hello, I'm Lewis Donaldson. There'll be a further delay to Victoria's work-from-home laws. Premier Ben Carroll has confirmed the right to work from home for 2 days a week will now apply to small businesses from January the 1st, 2028, 6 months after it comes into force for all other workplaces.
2: It allows the small businesses to continue to work with the Victorian Equal Opportunity and Human Rights Commission to make sure they know of their obligations under the Act to support them.
1: Under the amendments, businesses will also have greater powers over whether they approve remote working arrangements. Angus Taylor has confirmed the Coalition won't support the government's digital duty of care bill in its current form. He says it would enforce political censorship. The opposition says government has too many powers to broaden the definitions of harm and that any changes will be able to be rejected by the Senate. Nationals leader Matt Canavan says the bill is unacceptable.
3: It's not a bill to help people control what they read online. It's a bill that will allow the government to dictate what you can say and see online. And we can never have that in place in this country. I don't want to see a government be given a virtual iron dome to protect themselves and insulate themselves from people's feedback.
1: Independent Liberal MP Moira Deeming has joined Family First ahead of the Victorian election. Ms Deeming left the Liberal Party room earlier this year after being removed as a candidate following allegations she made against a colleague. She claimed to have been assaulted by Matthew Guy, who denied the allegations, and Victoria Police determined no offence was detected. Family First National Director Lyle Shelton described Ms Deeming as courageous.
4: She's paid a high price for standing up for common sense values on about girls and women's sex-based rights, and we really respect her for that. And there's no one better equipped because of her resilience and her tenacity to fight for the families of Western Melbourne.
1: The search for a man missing in far north Queensland has now entered its third day. Aral Simon was last seen entering bushland north of Port Douglas on Monday afternoon local time. His family have described the 31-year-old's disappearance as out of character. Police, SES members and Polair are involved in the search efforts. Medical scientist and celebrity chef Alvin Kwa says he wants people to know not everyone who's struggling looks like they're struggling. He sent the message on this Are You OK Day, reflecting on his experience earlier this year when he didn't quite feel like himself.
5: Someone who isn't okay doesn't necessarily look like they're falling apart. Sometimes they're laughing. Sometimes they're busy. Sometimes they're the people who constantly check if everyone else is okay. Sometimes they look completely fine.
1: The Are You OK campaign this year is helping more people feel confident in reaching out when someone is on their mind and starting a meaningful conversation which may change someone's life. If you or someone you know needs help, you can call Lifeline on 13 11 14. And to sport, Sydney's Roosters halfback Daly Cherry Evans says there is a high level of belief heading into Sunday's NRL Finals Week 1 match against the Panthers. Cherry Evans, who's retiring at the end of this season, acknowledges his final game in the NRL could be just around the corner.
6: It is so cliche, but the only game that matters is the one this weekend. So, yeah, we'll be throwing everything at it, and regardless of my situation.
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8: Hello again. The music this week will be a bit exotic and modal as well. I'll be celebrating the re-release of Michael Brooks' 1992 album Cobalt Blue and his work with the great Qawwali singer Nusrat Fateh Ali Khan, plus a rare Dead Can Dance track. This is Michael Brook with Shona Bridge.

That's Canadian guitarist, producer and composer Michael Brook from an album that's now well over 30 years old, Cobalt Blue, and I'll come back to it a bit later in the program. Let's go now to Dead Can Dance, who are celebrated much more overseas than they are in Australia, where they had their beginnings in the early 80s in Melbourne. They went to London, Brendan Perry and Lisa Gerrard, and found fame there with their hybrid of ancient music, ancient language and instruments and technology as well. This is from the 2018 album Dionysus, which is largely the work of Brendan Perry, and we're going to hear a couple of pieces, Liberator of Minds and Dance of the Bashantis, Dead Can Dance.

That's Dead Can Dance from the album Dionysus, the Greek God of Wine. From the 2018 album, and we heard Liberator of Minds and Dance of the Bashantis. It's an amazing hybrid of so many different influences from all over the world. Very typical of what Dead Can Dance have done over the decades. And next, once again from Dead Can Dance, I'm going to play you what was once a very rare track, and it's now been shared on YouTube, but I do have a legit copy of this 1996 concert tour program, which included a CD and this song called Samba Tiki.

That's Sambatiki by Dead Can Dance from 1996, their concert tour program. Dead Can Dance, Lisa Gerrard and Brendan Perry. Lisa Gerrard actually lives not far from where I do in West Gippsland in Victoria, and I think Brendan Perry has recently relocated from Ireland to Greece. Hopefully one day they'll get together again and make some more music. Lisa these days is concentrating mostly on making music for film, and she, yes, won a Golden Globe for her part in the soundtrack to Gladiator. And not too long ago, she was on a world tour with Hans Zimmer, the co-composer for that film. You're listening to Continental Drift. It's Gary Havrillay here with Music of the World this week. Quite a bit of exotic music and modal music as well. And I'm going to Greece now to hear from Sophia Labropoulou, who plays the hammer dulcimer, popular in the Middle Eastern Arab world, called the kanun. There are lots of guest musicians on this record called Sisyphus, many vocalists with double bass, cello, violin, clarinet and comanche, ney, oud and percussion. Sophia Labropoulou brings together Greek and Mediterranean folk music, classical Ottoman, Western medieval, experimental and contemporary music.

The first of those two pieces came from the Greek kanun player Sofia Labropoulou from her album Sisyphus, which is about 6 years old now. The piece we heard was an acronym. I don't know what it stands for, but it's DEITMEHTA. And lastly there, we heard from a singer-songwriter and instrumentalist from Apulia, on the heel of Italy. Her album is called Liuca, L-E-U-C-A, and her name, Rachele Andrioli. And that tune might sound familiar to you if you're familiar with the work of Nusrat Fateh Ali Khan, called Must Must. Nusrat Fateh Ali Khan was a revered Qawwali singer, devotional Sufi music, born in Pakistan, died in 1997, and collaborated with Canadian guitarist Michael Brook, where our focus will go fairly soon. Before then, though, let's hear from the new album and collaboration between Radiohead guitarist Johnny Greenwood, composer-musician Shir Bensour, and the Indian ensemble, the Rajasthan Express. This album's called Ranja, and... yes, the song is called Must, M-U-S, double T.

So the first of those two pieces was called Must, M-U-S-T-T, by Shia Bensour and the Rajasthan Express and the Radiohead guitarist Johnny Greenwood. The new album is called Ranja, R-A-N-J-H-A. And that connected nicely to the song Must Must by the late Qawwali singer Nusrat Fateh Ali Khan, working with Canadian producer and guitarist Michael Brook, who convinced him to collaborate on that album in the early 90s. Yes, the album too was called Must Must, a really interesting collaboration. So now that brings us to the point where we go back to 1992 and the re-release now of Michael Brook's album Cobalt Blue. It came out 7 years after his first album, which was called Hybrid, and in that time he'd signed to Brian Eno's label and management company Opal and moved to England from his native Toronto. He worked with U2's guitarist The Edge and producer Daniel Lanois, and they acquired Brook's invention known as the Infinite Guitar, which was a device modified to produce endless sustain. So that's a signature of his work. Michael Brook also toured extensively during that period and collaborated with the likes of, as we just heard, Nusrat Fateh Ali Khan, also Yusuf Dur, earned a reputation too as a fine record producer. So it's said that this release, Cobalt Blue, was underappreciated. I never underappreciated it. This remastering has clearer and better defined bass and surprisingly hasn't succumbed to excessive compression or loudness, which is common with so-called remasters. Here's Skip Wave from Michael Brook's Cobalt Blue, and after that we'll hear a live version of the tune Redshift, released on the album Live at the Aquarium, also from the same year.

That's Canadian guitarist, producer, composer Michael Brook. And that live album there is called Live at the Aquarium. The piece we heard was Red Shift, and it was re-released just a month ago as a double album with the album Cobalt Blue that also came out in 1992. And a wonderful collection of music it is, Michael Brook. And if you're listening to Continental Drift via the Community Radio Network, that's where we'll have to leave the program for this week. I'm Gary Havrillay. Hope you've enjoyed the music you've heard today, and you can chase up the two-hour version via 3BBR in West Gippsland, 3BBRFM.org.au. Have a great week. Hope to have your company again at the same time next week on your local community station.

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2: Good afternoon, I'm Shannon Kirkwood. Federal Parliament has held a moment of silence to remember the lives lost 25 years on from 9/11. The Prime Minister and Opposition Leader both recalled the terror attack.
3: 25 years since a morning of bright sunshine was plunged into the most terrible darkness. Quarter of a century on, it remains a harrowing anniversary.
4: We remember where we were and how we received that shocking news. The first plane hit the World Trade Center's North Tower at 10:46 p.m. Australian Eastern Standard Time. Most Australians were asleep.
2: The attacks claimed the lives of almost 3,000 people, including 10 Australians. Former Prime Minister Kevin Rudd has named artificial intelligence as one of the country's three biggest security challenges. Speaking at the National Press Club in Canberra today, Mr. Rudd says Australia needs more AI capability to ensure national resilience.
5: We need Australia's own AI industry across the stack, from compute through to frontier models, through to adoption and all points in between. Otherwise, we will not have the Indigenous capability here to build the cyber defences we need against that which will be thrown against us.
2: A mathematics educator is warning against a simplified response to declining student performance. The latest international student assessment results confirms the long-term decline in reading and mathematics among Australian students continues. Senior mathematics lecturer at Charles Sturt University, Dr. Steve Thornton, spoke to National Radio News about what the results mean.
6: It assesses reasoning, application of knowledge. And so if we try to focus solely on, I guess, what might be called a quick fix, and let's teach kids their times tables properly, that's part of the answer. Yes, that's really important, but it's not going to solve the problem.
2: Education ministers are due to discuss a number of solutions, including reduced screen time in schools. US President Donald Trump has offered a cash prize if Republicans keep control of Congress in November's general election. President Trump has made the commitment during a keynote speech in Dallas, Texas, on the opening day of the GOP's inaugural midterm convention.
7: Because of our tremendous strength and success economically, I will issue a dividend to every adult citizen in the United States of America for $5,000.
2: Breezy conditions and showers on the east coast with wet weather for inland Western Australia. The Bureau of Meteorology's David Kroc has more on tomorrow's forecast.
8: The weather is evolving really slowly at the moment with this big, strong, high-pressure system barely moving over the Southern Ocean. So it's still extending quite a strong ridge up the east coast. So pretty breezy conditions there, particularly through the northern half of New South Wales and up through Queensland with some showers coming ashore there too.
2: And a young male giraffe is preparing to farewell his home at Melbourne Zoo and make the journey to Perth. One-year-old Tambi will set off to Western Australia in a few weeks where he will be part of a breeding program. Melbourne Zoo's Luke Housler has an update on the preparations.
9: Tambi is currently training into that crate. It's 4.1 metres tall and about 5 metres long for him to make that trip over, and really excited for him to meet their herd over there, a couple of girlfriends hopefully in the future as well.
2: To Sport Now, Fremantle says Judd McVie will make his return for Friday night's AFL semi-final against Geelong, replacing Brandon Walker, who's out with an ankle injury. The final team selection for the semi-final will be made later this afternoon.
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1: 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My name is Cameron Menegoni, and I'll be here with you across this next hour to bring to you 60 minutes of all new Australian music. That's because The Local Source is powered by AMRAP, the Australian Music Radio Airplay Project. 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But coming your way on the program today, the guitar slice of bluesman Jack Billiam, the sounds of award-winning folk artist Lucy Wise, as well as the synth-driven party starter of Friday, all of that and more coming your way here on The Local Source. But let's kick things off today with a tune coming from Borloo Perth outfit, The Community Chest. This one's called It's So Funny Now. Cameron Menegoni here with you on The Local Source.

turn him purple in the face. And I'ma get home and I'ma call the news. And I see you bringing blades.

You are here on The Local Source. My name is Cameron Mendigoni. Hope you're having a good time so far here today as we only just scrape the surface of what is to come during our short but sweet time together. In our ears just then, the electronica of AFAR. The Nam-based artist has a new record coming out later this year through the esteemed Eora-based record Bird's Robe. The LP is called Avanera, and the track there is Photokeratitis. You might be familiar with that term as being referred to maybe as snow blindness or maybe even welder's flash because of the absolute huge white sense of euphoria that no doubt comes with that sonic explosion of synth sounds from the Nam-based musician. At the very top of that bracket, we opened up the show today with a tune from a minimal pop outfit from Perth. They last put out their EP Monopoly back in March of 2024, but the Community Chest have a new single and some very cool, unique sounds to go along with it. The track, It's So Funny Now, contains a broken Korg M700 synthesizer to really make up some delicious, distorted kraut rock sounds. You gotta love some garage music done right. Not overthinking it, not overplaying it, just right in the pocket of minimal indie and alternative. The Community Chest, It's So Funny Now. Keep your eyes on Igloo Records in Borloo, Perth. They have a record, I should say a mini album, coming out this year, and also in a mix there as well in the middle from a Sydney-based three-piece whose music floats in between indie folk, alt country, and a bit of post-rock thrown in for good measure. From The Enthusiast, their new track there, Warheads, follows on from their debut single of December of last year, already making some big strides, as evidence on their new track. Before we go any further, I do want to say a big thank you to the team at the Community Radio Network for getting this program and many others like it out into the ether, all in the four corners of Australiana, hopefully giving you a brand new band for you to froth over. There is so much great Australian music out there and never enough time to go through it all. So here is something from the Beyanjin Brisbane area, a duo influenced by sparse musical recreations from the time of the ancient Sumerians all the way through to the 19th century. From Pillowlands, this is Why Must We Fade. You're here on The Local Source.

right at the top of that bracket there. We did hear from a Queensland duo whose members come from not only Meanjin, Brisbane, but the Wide Bay area of Queensland, which is, I believe, 160 k's just north of Brisbane. It includes areas like Bundaberg and Hervey Bay and Gympie as well. The duo are known as Pillowlands. They favour some slightly wonky musical and audio aesthetics, as we probably heard there on that track, Why Must We Fade? Also hinting at some Baroque chord progressions paired with grainy echo, old amps, and organs. A timeless sound there, but also quirky from Pillowlands. In the middle, from Central Victoria, from Lucy Wise. Lucy's work sits between the intimacy of traditional folk and the clarity of modern pop, a humble pocket to reflect on longing, connection, and the inner lives we carry. By 2026, later this year, Lucy will have released 5 albums and 2 EPs. That includes her forthcoming record, Salt, due out once again later this year. Lucy is already an award-winning folk musician. Nonetheless, another tally to add to that shelf of medallions. And also in the mix there as well, from another Brisbane band, from Girl and Girl. They're on Sub Pop Records, which is a huge feat for any band, let alone an indie Australian outfit. Their new double single, It's Dead, is out now. I highly recommend you go out and check the very fun video for It's Dead by Girl and Girl. You're here on The Local Source. My name is Cameron Menegoni. Wherever you are in the country, I do hope you are enjoying the program. 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It doesn't matter where you are. We're all here. 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Here is something now from NAR Melbourne once again, a loud, proud, queer, feminist post-punk outfit by the name of Terrible Muriel. This one here is called Take Me. You're here on The Local Source.

Hailing from Lutruwita, Tasmania, from Grace Chia, Grace's fourth album, The Human Grey, is a triumph in Australian underground hip-hop, featuring a selection of artists also involved, like Nelson Dialect and DJ Mishap. The album explores various sounds of alternative, conscious hip-hop, and a project that steeps into deeply introspective worlds filled with vinyl dust and morning mist. The track there, Morning Fog, is what we did here from Grace Chia. Once again, from the album The Human Grey. Just before that, from the ACT, The Bluesman of Jack Billiam, an artist who has the salt water of the far south coast of New South Wales and the crystal clear water of the Snowy Mountains running through his veins. The latest there from Jack, really clear water of the Snowy Mountains running through his veins. The latest there from Jack really does paint.

is there by Jack Billiam. And also in the mix there from Terrible Muriel, the second single off their debut album. It's called Take Me. The record, of course, is called In My Head, a bit of a testament to their love of Riot Girl icons like Sleater Kinney and Bikini Kill. Take Me There by Terrible Muriel. Not long to go here on the local source. Don't forget, you can go back and listen to this episode and many others via the Community Radio Plus app once again on demand. That's just how cool technology can be. Apart from everything else that's terrible about it, I'm just here for the tunes, man. Here is something from Friday from out of Western Sydney from the Rituals EP. This is Bail You Out. Darling.

0: your mind.
1: At the top there, we did hear from the party starter, the Western Sydney-based artist of Friday, Getting Down, on the brand new EP called Rituals. The track there, Bail You Out, is the closing tune from that record. Then also, from the central coast of New South Wales, the sisters of Abby and Mia Tool, they're also known as Little Quirks. Their brand new single, She's Wild, sees the duo pushing their sound into darker indie and alternative territory while retaining their harmony-heavy sound that the band are known for. My name is Cameron Menegoni. This has been The Local Source. I have one last tune to take us out here on the program from Ned Kellett, Commandeered Parade. Folk laced with new wave. Same time, same place, next week here on your favourite community radio station.
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2: Hello, I'm Lewis Donaldson. Communications Minister Annika Wells has defended the Digital Duty of Care Bill after Angus Taylor confirmed the Coalition won't support it in its current form. The proposed bill could let Australians opt in or out of algorithmically recommended social media content. The draft laws will require online platforms to reduce foreseeable harms or face fines of more than $100 million. Minister Annika Wells rejected arguments of government overreach.
3: They are opposing the rights of adults not to have illegal content beamed into their eyeballs against their will, and they are opposing the right of adults to have a choice about what they see in their own feed. They are feverishly rebutting an argument that no one is making, Mr.
4: Barker.
3: Speaker. No one is making.
4: Order.
3: Mr. Speaker, these laws,
4: Minister's
3: the whole Parliament should support, and I urge
4: concluded.
3: Them to do so.
2: Former Prime Minister Kevin Rudd has addressed uncertainty towards the changing world rule-based order. Speaking at the National Press Club today, Mr. Rudd pinpointed China as a major factor for interrupting free trade, open investment lines and technology sharing.
5: What changed that, in my assessment, is the arrival of Chinese industrial policy. If you want to put a timeline on that, and part of the reason for doing that book on Xi Jinping's ideology, around about 2015, 2016, you start to see a deep, deep redirection of China's centre of economic gravity.
2: The latest data on drowning deaths confirms Australia is not on track to meet the 50% drowning reduction by 2030. 313 people drowned in 2025-26, 10% above the 10-year average. People aged 65 and above accounted for the highest number of drownings, and almost half of the deaths occurred at coastal locations. Coastal Safety Manager at Surf Life Saving Australia, Michael Benici, has told National Radio News of particular concern is that drowning rates are significantly higher in regional areas.
6: Stresses the importance of familiarising yourselves in and around waterways safely, increasing proficiency and education in water safety and swim survival.
2: Rising sea levels will cost Australians $855 billion this century, according to a new report. Shannon Kirkwood has more.
7: The Climate Council's Rising Seas, Rising Bills report found climate pollution from coal, oil and gas will raise average sea levels around the country. It says every state and the Northern Territory will bear significant economic costs. Western Australia will face the highest bill at $230 billion, while Queensland faces the largest overall loss at $214 billion. The report also found coastal flooding is expected to damage 267,000 properties and 2 million hectares of land across the country. The Climate Council says climate pollution must be cut at a faster rate and coastal communities must be prepared for sea level rise.
2: Turning to sport, the Tasmania Devils will receive around $800,000 to attract AFLW players from other clubs. The Devils will enter the competition from 2028, the same year its men's team will join the AFL. The club has been given the equivalent of one-third of its 2028 salary cap to sign established talent, including contracted players. Each existing club will have a cap on the number of players they can lose to Tasmania and can protect a specified number of contracted players.
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1: Yeah. Red lights. Yeah.

Yeah, red light. Yeah, I'm running red lights. Yeah, red lights. Yeah, I'm running red lights.

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You know, like, I'm really not supposed to be here. But I think about it contextually, like, throughout the course of my life, the first in my family to walk this path of being an artist, a musician, a storyteller.

stage, being from a family of migrants who came here with nothing and who really just want what's best for you. And then you say, hey, I'm gonna be a musician, let alone a rapper. They were like, what the hell? So, you know, every step of the way, it was like defying expectations. And when I sit back, sometimes I think about it in this way, like, I'm so grateful to my family, my grandparents who came here and settled in Southwest Sydney. And, you know, they never got the opportunity to pursue their dreams and their aspirations because they had to give up so much to be here. And so in one way, I think of myself as like their storyteller. Because who's going to tell their stories but me? And then on another level, who's going to tell the stories of my community but me and those who are from that community also? And so it's

just been both confusing names from science and animals.

two purposes. The first purpose is to act as an air conditioning system during hot weather. The second purpose is for the goat to protect itself.

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1: Hello, I'm Lewis Donaldson. The federal government says gas producers will have to save up to one-fifth of their production for the local market instead of 20% as previously announced. Labor has today released draft legislation for the domestic gas reservation scheme. It says exporters could provide up to 200 additional petajoules of gas a year, which would ensure more than enough supply to meet new manufacturing demands and forecast shortfalls. Energy Minister Chris Bowen says it's not a back down, but a sensible change.
2: We see it as sensible calibration, taking on board feedback from players. The 20% figure is still, you know, the absolute core of the policy, but there's no point reserving gas that Australians don't need.
1: Liberal MP Andrew Hastie has labelled One Nation's Pauline Hanson and Barnaby Joyce lying cowards and accused them of trashing his service record. Mr Hastie was the subject of an animated cartoon posted online by Senator Hanson in July, in which he was referred to as a traitor for giving evidence in former soldier Ben Robert Smith's defamation trial. Speaking to the ABC, Mr Hastie says he wouldn't take legal action against Ms Hanson because of Gina Rinehart's backing of One Nation, making it too hard to win.
3: I gave the option yesterday of either owning the words, own them, and call me a traitor publicly, or take the cartoon down. She did neither, and that's why I think she's revealed herself to be weak, glass-jawed, and unable to take responsibility for her position.
1: Speaking to News 24, Ms Hanson insists she did not say Mr Hastie was a traitor.
4: I didn't say the words. I'm not calling him a traitor to his country, which he made that statement, that I never said that.
1: The Prime Minister has been asked what it will take for Australia to join other countries in imposing trade bans on Israeli settlements in the West Bank. In Question Time, Independent MP Sophie Scamps posed the question. Mr Albanese insists targeted sanctions on individuals and entities are the answer.
5: Israeli settlements in the West Bank are illegal under international law. They threaten the viability of a two-state solution and they are a major obstacle to peace. That is why, in coordination with partners, we have imposed travel bans and targeted financial sanctions on senior Israeli ministers Smotrich and Ben-Gvir.
1: It follows the UK's announcement of a ban on the import of all goods produced in illegal Israeli settlements in the occupied West Bank. Authorities say a fire in a power station in central Tasmania last week was accidental. The Tungatina power station was destroyed in the blaze. The Tasmania Fire Service says preliminary investigations had identified several potential ignition sources, but the cause was accidental. While the scene has been handed back to Hydro Tasmania, investigations are expected to continue for some months. Breezy conditions and showers on the east coast, with wet weather for inland Western Australia. The Bureau of Meteorology's David Crock has more on tomorrow's forecast.
6: The weather is evolving really slowly at the moment, with this big, strong, high-pressure system barely moving over the Southern Ocean. So it's still extending quite a strong ridge up the east coast, so pretty breezy conditions there, particularly through the northern half of New South Wales and up through Queensland, with some showers coming ashore there too.
1: And a sport in AFL, Adelaide says it's yet to make a decision on whether Zach Taylor will be recalled for Saturday night's semi-final against Brisbane. He trained strongly yesterday after missing the elimination final win over the Western Bulldogs due to a hamstring injury.
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just all the cracks forming. There's no turning back now. Yeah, we just all the cracks forming. There's no turning back now. 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

is what it is. I might shoot that miss, but it is what it is, and I still won't switch. Yeah, it is what it is. I might shoot that miss, but it is what it is.

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1: Uh-oh, the next track might have some offensive things on it. 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
0: .au.
1: Uh-oh, the next track might have some offensive things on it. Tune out quickly if you don't want to hear it. 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
1: Hello, I'm Lewis Donaldson. Communications Minister Annika Wells says the Coalition should be ashamed of themselves for their opposition towards the Digital Duty of Care Bill. Angus Taylor confirmed the Coalition won't support it in its current form. The proposed bill could let Australians opt in or out of algorithmically recommended social media content. Minister Wells says the proposed change intends to give more power to Australians.
2: They should be ashamed of themselves. And as we consult over the exposure draft and seek to introduce this bill to the Parliament next month, I ask the Coalition to reflect just what they're opposing in the interests of their own internals. They are opposing the protection of children from pornographic content online, the protection of children who are seeing content that encourages eating disorders and self-harm.
1: Organised criminals importing black market tobacco and retailers selling illegal cigarettes will be easier to prosecute under a federal government crackdown. New offences would allow authorities to rely on factors such as suspiciously cheap prices and non-compliant branded packaging to show tobacco had entered Australia unlawfully. Assistant Minister for Customs Julian Hill says it would make it easier to strip criminals of the profits made through illegal tobacco sales.
3: Well, the government is not going to surrender our nation's health policy to organised crime. We're doubling down, not backing down. They don't care whether they're running meth or drugs or guns or Gucci handbags or wildlife or human trafficking or tobacco. They just want to make money.
1: A South Australian man has been charged with 55 historical child sex offences. Police say the charges relate to 29 known victim survivors, many of whom were children at the time of the alleged offending. A task force was established last year to investigate allegations of historical child sexual abuse linked to the now-closed McGill Training Centre and other government care facilities. Assistant Police Commissioner Stuart McLean says the alleged offending occurred between 1978 and 2003.
4: The passage of time does not diminish the significance of these offences, nor our commitment to thoroughly investigating it. Anyone with information concerning people involving child abuse is encouraged to contact Crime Stoppers either online or by telephoning 1800 333 000.
1: And if you need help, you can call the National Sexual Assault, Family and Domestic Violence Counselling Line. That's 1800 RESPECT on 1800 737 732. A group of university students have set off on a scientific voyage in international waters. With the details, Shannon Kirkwood.
5: CAPSTAN is a national tertiary sea training initiative co-run by the National Science Agency, the CSIRO. 20 university students from across Australia are on board CSIRO research vessel, RV Investigator, which departed Brisbane today. The group will spend the next 2 weeks voyaging in Australia's exclusive economic zone, where they'll undertake marine research, including collecting geological samples, mapping the seafloor and surveying shipwrecks. They will then arrive in Fiji, sharing knowledge and science with Australia's Pacific neighbours.
1: And to sports, Sydney Roosters halfback Daly Cherry-Evans says there is a high level of belief heading into Sunday's NRL Finals Week 1 match against the Panthers. Cherry-Evans, who's retiring at the end of this season, acknowledges his final game in the NRL could be just around the corner.
6: It is so cliche, but the only game that matters is the one this weekend. So, yeah, we'll be throwing everything at it. You know, and regardless of my situation.
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0: Hello, I'm Simon Moore. Welcome to In Conversation on 2MBS Fine Music Sydney and around Australia on the Community Radio Network. I'm honoured to be speaking today with an Olivier Award-winning British actor with a long and varied career across theatre, film and television. Nathaniel Parker is perhaps best known to us for playing the titular role in the successful BBC series The Inspector Lindley Mysteries. He's appeared in a long string of theatre productions, most numerously with the Royal Shakespeare Company, as well as playing opposite Helen Mirren in The Audience and Dustin Hoffman in The Merchant of Venice. He's now in Australia to take on the lead role of Professor Henry Higgins in the special 70th anniversary production of Lerner and Lowe's My Fair Lady for Opera Australia. And so I'm thrilled that he's managed to find the time to be in conversation with me now. Nathaniel Parker, thank you so much for joining me.
1: Thank you. What a wonderful introduction. My goodness. My mind flows back when you say the numerous RSC productions. Actually, that was at the beginning of my career.
0: Yes, it was.
1: The first 2 years, 2.5 years of my career was RSC.
0: Yes.
1: And I started with people like Sam Russell Beale, and who's now Sir Simon. In fact, he came and lived with me for a few months during that one. It's where I met my wife in the second year. Simon sang at our wedding. So it was a great foundation for me, that place. And I did my first play, which was Every Man in His Humour by Ben Jonson, with Pete Postlethwaite in it, as well as Jodie Richardson, Simon, Henry Goodman. An amazing cast and directed rather brilliantly by John Caird in the first season of the Swan Theatre at Stratford. I don't know if you've ever been to Stratford.
0: No, I haven't actually.
1: But the Swan Theatre is a recreation. It's rather like the Globe in that it's a wooden theatre. And it's done as the old Swan, which was
0: in the same way where that you're standing up
1: it's indoors, but it was like the Swan Theatre in Southwark, I think, and it's all wood. It seats about 400, and it was the first season, so it was quite a groundbreaking thing to do. It sort of makes me feel very old now when I think about it, because we went back 10 years ago. I did Wolf Hall there 12 years ago now. I think, wow, which was written by Hilary Mantel, with Jeremy Herron directing it, and I was playing Henry VIII, and it's a small stage, it's a thrust stage, and you had 23 people on that stage, all in period costume. It was one of the most exciting moments of my career, actually. I absolutely loved it, and we sold out every night, and then we went to London, sold out every night in London at the Aldwych, and then we went to Broadway with that one, but that's a quick old bit of memory.
0: Well, I want to hear a lot more about the Royal Shakespeare Company a little bit later, but I think we should start with My Fair Lady. Now, I've read that taking on this role makes you feel like a kid in a candy store.
1: Yeah.
0: Do tell.
1: I've never done a musical before. When you were reading out that long list of stuff that I do.
0: And precisely zero musicals.
1: It didn't include, you did film, television and stage, but it didn't include the voice work, which is one of my favourite things. And I do, the only social media I do is poetry, actually. I do a lot of reading of poems on my Instagram account, almost every day, not quite. And a fair amount of voice work. But musicals are something I've never approached before. And I've always wanted to. I mean, really, always wanted to. I just had a voice that the only time I ever sang in public would be when I was a kid at church, and my brother and sister would just laugh at me as I went from octave to octave. Yeah. I couldn't hit one note, consecutively to another. So I've always been a bit frightened of the stuff. But again, when I was a kid, before I realised I wanted to be an actor, I wanted to do everything I saw on screen or on stage. Whether that means I wanted to be in a pantomime, or I wanted to be the Virginian, the old cowboy on American television, or whatever it was. Also, Fred Astaire and Ginger Rogers. I used to love those movies. I thought it was perfectly natural to sing to somebody if you loved them. And in a bandstand, you just break into song, Heaven, I'm in heaven. And you say, yeah, you see, that's perfectly natural. That's what you should do to a woman if you're in love with them. So now I get the chance. Now I get the chance to say, I'm just an ordinary man who desires nothing more than, and you go, wow, yes, I could do it.
0: Although the role of Professor Higgins in My Fair Lady is
1: famously spoken.
0: I didn't want to go quite that far. I thought that may have been the reason. Like, it's kind of like, I mean, it does have a special place in the musical theatre oeuvre.
1: Yeah, it does. You're absolutely right. No, not with me.
0: Right. Oh, so you're actually singing it?
1: Yeah.
0: Oh, good.
1: I think I would say
0: you've got a great voice there.
1: I think I would say, thank you. I think I'd say I'm singing probably 85% of it, 80 to 85% of it. There's some bits in it you have to speak. Some bits are written as speech.
0: Yes.
1: So, like in the very first song, Why Can't the English Learn to Speak? There's a couple of moments where it's written as speech. So that's fine. Mm. And wonderfully, Julie Andrews, who I'm just bowing, if you can't see me because it's radio, I'm bowing down to now. We had a Zoom with Julie on Tuesday, the other day, one of my first days here.
0: Yes, because it's her production.
1: It's based on her production, yeah. Mm. And so we had the Zoom with her, and she suggested to me that at the beginning of Why Can't the English, I speak the first two lines. And I've had a singing teacher in London who's opened me up and been a proper help to me. She's the doyenne of singing teachers in Britain. She started at the Royal Academy of Music. She started the music and drama department. So she ran it for 25 years. She started shows like Les Mis and Phantom and all these 160 shows. So she knows what she's doing. And she said to me just the other day, having learnt to sing it, she said, why not speak those first two lines? So her and Julie both saying it to me, I go, do you know what? I think it might be a good idea.
0: Probably.
1: So I'm taking a lot of advice. I'm really learning and absolutely loving it, like a kid in a candy store.
0: You've played many famous roles, particularly from Shakespeare, that other actors have played before you. But in the case of Henry Higgins, the aforementioned Rex Harrison is obviously going to be the go-to performance that everyone will be thinking of. How do you make this sort of role your own in that situation?
1: Well, actually, it's not that hard, because I saw that ages ago. I haven't seen it for some time. All I remember is he did speak it. And I feel 70 years later that we're in a very different world. In fact, Alex Jennings, who's a wonderful actor and a friend of mine who did the show 10 years ago, the 60th anniversary, here with Opera Australia. And it's very different from Alex. You know, I'm going to be very much my own man. And since then, since 10 years ago, we've had COVID, we've had Me Too. And Me Too is the key here, because how does one get away with saying some of the things I say on that stage to a modern audience? You know, the lines in songs like, why is thinking something women never do? Why is logic never even tried? Straightening up their hair is all they ever do. Why didn't they learn to straighten up the mess that's inside? You're going, oh, my God, if I said that to somebody now, yes, I would be strung up by my fingernails, quite rightly.
0: But in that situation, aren't we supposed to think he's a bit of a buffoon for saying that? Even 10, 20, 30, 70 years ago, we were thinking that.
1: Yes, that's true. I take that point. Mm. I think what's more exciting is finding a reason for him to say it without being a buffoon, because he's not a buffoon.
0: No.
1: He's not. He's a sexist man.
0: Yes.
1: He's not misogynist. He doesn't hate women. I really firmly... A few friends of mine in London have said, oh, but he's not. I don't think he does hate women. He just doesn't understand the first thing about them. Mm. And when he meets Eliza, I think for the first time, he finds something stirring inside him that he didn't realise it could be stirred. And he doesn't know what it is. And it takes him to extreme emotions in a sort of defensive way that, you know, men often have. We're slightly stunted in our emotion by comparison to women. Generalisation, I get it, of course, there are many who aren't, but I think it is a bit of a truism. So to find a rationale to be the person who says those things, I think it's because he doesn't understand what's going on inside. And so it takes him so far in one direction in this defensive way that actually, by the time you get to the next song, I've Grown Accustomed to Her Face. It's one of the most beautiful love songs ever, I think. Well, I would, because I'm singing it. It pays off so much better if the extremity of the emotion has been seen in the previous song.
0: Mm. Our first track of music now, Nathaniel, and, we have to have something from My Fair Lady, of course.
1: Yes.
0: But I'm very curious that after waxing lyrical about all the marvellous songs you'll be getting to sing, you have chosen something that Professor Higgins does not sing. We're going to have Get Me to the Church on Time. Why this?
1: Well, it's true. Almost everybody I know who says, it's one of my favourite musicals, I love this musical, it's so spectacular, it's so beautiful, it's so grand and all the rest of it. It's true, all those things. But nobody ever remembers Higgins' songs because they weren't songs in the first place, as we've already discussed.
0: Yes.
1: I think that's probably why. I've just realised that. But that's probably why. Maybe they will after this. But Get Me to the Church on Time. It can't have been out that long when I was 9. I was in Kenya on holiday with my parents and family and my grandfather, Tom, who was a bit of a song and dance guy in his own way and looked very like Fred Astaire, actually. It's one of the reasons I love Fred Astaire. And Tom used to sing great old songs like this one, like Get Me to the Church on Time. And I remember it used to sort of soothe me to hear his voice. He was so good at it. And there was one time when it was getting dark and we were in a truck which had an open back to it. I can't believe we were doing this. This is 60 years ago. And there was a very angry rhinoceros who didn't like the fact that we were there. And I think we must have disturbed its rest or something, or got too close to its babies or something. And it started to charge us, and we had to drive really fast. And as we were driving really fast, Tom just got hold of me and sang "Get Me to the Church on Time" to try and soothe me.
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0: Norbert Leo Butts from the 2018 Broadway revival cast of Lerner and Lowe's My Fair Lady for Get Me to the Church on Time. And Will, you can hear that performed live because My Fair Lady is coming back to Opera Australia from September 10. Get along to opera.org.au for more information and for your tickets. And well, the chap who is playing Professor Henry Higgins is my guest in conversation today, Olivier Award-winning actor from the UK, Nathaniel Parker. Now, I do need to find out about how we got here. I'm sure it's a long story, but you mentioned being nine, but I understand that's also the age when you proclaimed, if not to others and certainly to yourself, that you wanted to be an actor. Is that right?
1: That's right. It's when I realised I'd wanted to do all those other things up to that moment. I'd wanted to be anything I saw on stage.
0: My parents, astronaut, whatever.
1: Yeah, everything. Absolutely everything. My father acted when he was at university, just after the war. He went to Oxford. This was a man who arrived penniless in London with his in Bedford, actually, with his family aged 14, just before the war. So he didn't come from any sort of money or anything like that. And after the war, he sat in a little pub just opposite Lincoln College with a half pint. He said, "That's all I could afford." He said to a guy sitting opposite him, "What's that building there?" And the guy said, "That's Lincoln College." And my father said, "I want to go there." And he said, "That's interesting. I'm the dean. Come and have a chat." By the time my dad died, it was knighted twice. And they had a new room named after him. They had a memorial service for him. The flag flew at half mast for a couple of weeks. I mean, he was a really amazing guy. And one of the impacts he had at Oxford, apart from being head of the Fabian Society, which was like the Labour Party there, he was King Lear, he was Hamlet, and he had a whole... I mean, the actors who were playing the supporting roles in those two productions became some of the greatest actors on the British stage. Mm. So he was obviously no schmuck at this. And he encouraged me a lot through my early years. And it's the thing that I just loved doing. I was the youngest of four, so I guess I showed off a lot.
0: You have to when you're...
1: Well, you have to be noticed, you know. Mm. I didn't realise I was dyslexic, not till I was 42. Unfortunately, after he died, I remember persuading my brother Ollie and I, who started as an actor, now a film director, to learn Blake poems. William Blake was a huge influence on my father's life and is on my life. But I remember Ollie would be able to learn them because he could do crosswords in Latin when he was 11, Ollie. He was one of those really irritatingly clever people. And being dyslexic, I never passed an exam. I mean, honestly, by the time I got to the end of school, went to drama school, I hadn't passed an exam. Dad used to have to pay me sixpence to learn a poem, which I thought was quite clever. At least I was on the right path. And I learned to perform like that. So, yeah, it was the thing that took me, I guess, away from the pain of being not very academic, not very clever. I didn't pass my... So I didn't get into one of the top schools at all, like my brothers did, my sister did. I just went through a sort of clearing thing and ended up at a Quaker school, which was lovely. Mm. And one of the things they concentrate on was freedom of expression. So I was pretty quickly playing the leads in their plays. And that's sort of how it led on to the National Youth Theatre. I had a drama teacher who taught me the National Youth Theatre exams and auditions. And from there, I was lucky enough, I played Macbeth for them and went on. And
0: at the age of what, 15 or something?
1: No. I was a bit older than that that point. I was 20, 19.
0: Oh, I see. So not youth as...
1: I joined the youth theatre when I was 17.
0: Right.
1: And we toured Europe with a couple of plays. And I started with Colin Firth, actually. Colin and I started in the same group together.
0: But is that amateur in terms of unpaid? Or is it...
1: We were kids. I mean, you know, and it was all started... The National Youth Theatre, which is an amazing organisation, was started by the guy who played Gloucester when my dad was Lear.
0: Oh, wow.
1: Michael Croft.
0: How brilliant.
1: Yeah, I know. And in fact, when I got in, I thought, I've only got in because of Dad. But... No, I didn't. I could say that now, clearly. I've had therapy. No, I didn't. I got in on my own. But,
0: you've worked through that.
1: Although I think Michael did fancy the pants on me. He was sort of, I love the way you stand. You had to be very careful. It was a great influence, and he started this organisation that's still going and is a wonderful organisation. And I've met some great friends. There's a Labour minister now in the Parliament right now who was at the National Theatre with me in
0: Richard II. Well, I suppose it's the kind of acting.
1: Yeah, exactly. So its tendrils go everywhere.
0: But then your quote-unquote proper training is the London Academy
1: Music
0: and Dramatic Art, Lambda.
1: Lambda.
0: Is the thing. Now, it's quite an august institution. It actually predates RADA, I believe.
1: It does. Although I have to say there's no music involved in it anymore at all. I wish there was, because somewhere like Guildhall School has a lovely music department. But no, there isn't.
0: It's LADA, not Lambda.
1: Though. Yeah, it should be LADA, that famous Russian car. But
0: even with that success in the National Youth Theatre, I imagine that was breathtakingly competitive to get into.
1: It was. I did Macbeth there with a lovely actress called Sally Dexter playing Lady M just before we started at Lambda. And they wanted to beat the hell out of me. They wanted to beat all that performance out of me. And when we got there, I remember we all sat round. There was classes. It's about 30 kids in the whole year, 20 boys, 10 girls, which is maddening because the profession is very different. Anyway, I remember people had to sit around and say what they'd done and, you know, introduce themselves. And I'd just done this and everybody's head just turned to me. And quite a few of them turned to me and went, "Rrr." It wasn't an institution I enjoyed.
2: Right.
1: I didn't like higher education drama school. But I'm still learning from it.
2: So why? Because it was too competitive. Like, it was really kind of nasty, almost, the competitiveness.
1: It was very cliquey.
2: Right.
1: And I was never part of a clique.
2: You weren't in the in-crowd?
1: No, I wasn't. Oh. Well, there was lots of in-crowds. There was lots of them. Different kind of in-crowds.
2: Different genres.
1: Yeah, different people. Which is great. And it really was sort of all-inclusive like that. And I can't knock it as a school. I learned a lot from it. Tony Goldwyn was in my year. And Tony is a fabulous actor who's gone on in America. You know, he directs and has starred. He starred in Ghost and he starred in all these things recently. But I think only three of us are still acting. From my year. And within 10 years, none of the girls were acting anymore. I think it's such a cutthroat business and very hard work. But, like I say, I'm still learning things from it. Sometimes I just go, oh, yeah. And I still do my voice warm-ups.
2: Same voice warm-ups.
1: Yeah, I do. And as much as I bemoaned the experience, I have to say, I take my hat off.
2: So what did you have to start doing differently that you picked up? The National Youth Theatre had to change.
1: Yes. Yeah, good point. I think the National Youth Theatre was because, like I say, it was started actually by a friend of my father's. Mm. And those were the days when you proclaimed much more than you believed. And so I think they had to knock that out of me a little bit.
2: Yes.
1: I don't think they meant to do that at the National Youth Theatre, but it's something I sort of did, and they needed to break me down before they could build me up again. Mm. The trouble is, it's very easy to break people down. Building them back up again isn't quite so easy. Mm. And there was one teacher there who was a wonderful movement teacher called Jane Gibson, who I just worked with again. She terrified the hell out of me. My dad used to call her the Scourge at Lambda. She used to absolutely terrify me. But I did a play recently with Tom Stoppard in London, not long before he died, called Rock and Roll. And Jane was doing the movement for it, and I went in there, and I was just as terrified when she turned up at rehearsals. It took one rehearsal when I did. She said, "I need you to dance more politically, Nat." What the hell does that mean? What on earth does that mean? But I did what I thought she meant, and she walked past me, and she just gave me this double thumbs up, and I felt so elated, like a little child.
2: Your next selection, that is, quite a classic from Bob Marley, "No Woman, No Cry." But why would you like us to hear it?
1: Oh, I, this is the beat that just got me going as a kid. It absolutely got me going. And I remember playing it to my parents in the car for the first time. And my father said, he goes on a bit, doesn't he? He says the same thing quite a lot. I said, yeah, it does, Dad. But if you listen to it, it's a very passionate piece. And, yeah, this is the beat.

0: legendary Bob Marley with No Woman, No Cry. The choice of my guest in conversation today, Nathaniel Parker. I mean, you were saying, Nat, in that last segment that not very many of them from your year ended up being actors for that long, but you obviously are, but you more or less went straight into the RSC.
1: Yeah, I did. And actually, when Jane Gibson, who was a movement teacher I was talking about, tore me down one time, absolutely ripped me to pieces, and I was sobbing at the end of a term, she came, found me at the beginning of the next term and said, Nat, I'm sorry, I didn't mean to do that to you. She said, you know, you could get into the RSC tomorrow if you wanted. And it was quite prophetic because I left drama school. Every year in those days, you had to have an equity card to perform. And each theatre was allowed to give out two equity cards. And I was the lucky bastard in the year. Now, there's always one who is, irrespective of looks or talent, there's always one who gets agents and equity card. And I got all the offers, and I was the lucky one. And I went off to do two plays at Theatre Clwyd straight after I'd finished. And then I did a play in London at the Young Vic, Romeo and Juliet. And while I was at the Romeo and Juliet, I got asked to go for audition for the RSC.
0: Oh, you get asked to audition?
1: Well, I was asked to audition for Romeo. And as I went in, Sean Bean came out. And the casting director said, oh, I think he's got it. Now, why would she do that? What a ridiculous thing to do. So anyway, I thought, OK, I'm going to have to make my impression here. And I'd been very snappy. My brother had written a piece for me to audition, which was amalgamating two different bits of Rodrigo from Othello.
0: Right.
1: And I had just seen the production of Othello by John Barton at the RSC. And so I knew how he wanted it done. So I did it in a completely different way. And I rehearsed it that way, and then I rehearsed it in the way that his Rodrigo did it, right? So I get into this first audition, and that was okay. I did my piece, and then John sort of walked up to me, this big old tubby guy, always very messy, a bit of scrambled egg down his shirt, and he said, so, Nat, could you just try doing it this way? And of course, I'd rehearsed the way he was talking about. So I did it, and I saw him turn to one of his mates and go, my God, he turned on a sixpence like that. Did you see that? And it was a bit crafty. And I did four auditions in a row that week. Every day. And the last one was Trevor Nunn, who wasn't running it anymore. It was Terry Hands running it. But Trevor said, first thing he said to me was just him and I. He said, what's your ambition in this profession? And I said, honestly, Trev, I want to be able to do the splits by the time I'm 25. And he said, go on then. And so I did the splits for the first time.
0: Seriously?
1: In my audition with Trevor Nunn. I saw him the other day and told him about that. He laughed like mad. And then, there was.
0: I won't ask you to do it now, do I?
1: But then they offered me player's cast, so it was spear carrying, and I said no.
0: And you were auditioning for Romeo.
1: Yeah, I was, but Sean Bean got it.
0: Oh, right. Yeah, right.
1: So they offered me player's cast, and I went, oh, no, I'm not doing that. And I was in Romeo and Juliet at the time in the Young Vic in London. And so I thought, having turned them down, I'll never hear from them again. But then Terry Hands called me up 2 weeks later and said, could you come into my office? So it wasn't an audition, it was a meeting. First time I'd ever had a meeting. And so I sat opposite him in this table, and he had these big marble hands, his name Terry Hands, big marble hands either side like this. It was very intimidating. And he said, so how old are you? I said, 24. I said, I see. And you've been out of drama school how long? About 6 months. You know, I see, I drama school. And you turned us down? I said, you know, there's so much you can learn just by being in the Dirty Duck, the pub at Stratford, listening to the other actors talking and being, you know. And I thought, this is bullshit. So I'll book him back.
0: Yeah.
1: So I said, well, actually, Terry, it's not the place that matters to me. It's the part. And I've been offered Henry V down in Guildford, and then I made up another thing. I hadn't been offered anything at all. I had no other jobs lined up at all. A moment's silence, and he said, okay, great. Well, thank you very much for coming in. Don't sign anything before the end of the day, would you, with anyone else? So, no, okay. By the time I got home, I had six Juvie leads offered me for the next 2 years.
0: Wow.
1: And so it was complete bull that got me there.
0: Mm.
1: But it worked. And, you know, and from that, Peter Hall comes to see a matinee of Winter's Tale and casts me as Bassanio in Merchant of Venice with Dustin Hoffman. So you never know. So, these things just sort of happen.
0: So, but that was like a contract. We will have this for the next 2 or 3 years or however long it was. It wasn't just part by part.
1: No, in those days you had a 2-year contract with the RSC.
0: Right. And it was like being in rep almost.
1: Yeah. You do four shows at one point and then you'd add a couple more shows later when it comes to London. You did a year in Stratford, 2 months at Newcastle, and 10 months in Barbican in London. And it was fantastic. As, you know, you meet all these incredible people. It was a real, that was a proper education.
0: So when you are acting again, opposite someone like Dustin Hoffman, I mean, I know you're already established by then, but there would have been a little bit of, oh, my God.
1: Oh, my God, still is. Yeah. Absolutely still is. I mean, you know, I work with people. And I have a feeling when I meet this cast with Claire and Reg and people, I'm going to go, oh, my God, look at you guys. Because I'm in awe of people who do this job. Mm. And I love them. I find it so exciting. No, I absolutely... I remember doing my very first night on stage at Stratford and Derek Jacobi came and... I was just like, oh, my God. You know, Dustin was truly extraordinary, though. There was something about working with Dustin that... Because we had about a year and a half together.
0: Good grief.
1: We did 5 months in London with a three-month break and then Broadway. And I did a telly in between, which was every single day, you know, 6 days a week, rather, but every single scene. So my head was kind of jumbled. But he'd never done Shakespeare before. So when we started rehearsals, he hadn't done it. Lee Lawson, who was playing Antonio in Merchant of Venice, who was the merchant, hadn't done any Shakespeare. And Geraldine James, who's a wonderful Dame Geraldine, I think she is now, she should be. Mm. She'd only done one, and that was with Peter Hall recently. So I was the only one who'd done any out of the top four of the cast. And Bassanio's the biggest part in the play, right? The most boring part in the play, in almost all Shakespeare. So Dustin said to me, oh, Matt, will you come do my lines with me? So I'd go and rehearse with him for half an hour before the day began, walking around this little gardens outside in Chelsea. And I'd do his lines. You do my lines, I'll do yours. And that went on for 2 or 3 weeks with Dustin Hoffman. It was... absolutely extraordinary.
0: So there was no kind of Hollywood...
1: Oh, there was, completely. Oh, for him, you mean? For him?
0: Yeah,
1: no.
0: In terms of Hollywood baggage, kind of like...
1: No,
0: like,
1: none at all. You know, he just wanted to know what...
0: Entourage and so on.
1: He wanted to know what it meant. There's a story about that, which I don't know if I'm allowed to say on air, but it was extraordinary. The first time we stood up and said any lines, we'd had a week sitting down talking about it, is when he comes on and Lee Lawson and I, who are both 6 footers, just over, and Dustin comes on, who's this tiny little man, whose breath stank of garlic. He'd have 3 cloves of garlic on his toast every morning. And he had this line, many a time and oft you have rated me on the Rialto, right? That's his first line. Because we're saying, please, can you lend us some money? And he's going, well, now you want money. All you ever do is be mean to me. Mm. And so he looked at the two of us standing, oh, many a time and oft, oh, many a time and oft, many a time and oft. And he starts flicking us on our shoulders, like, many a time and oft, you get ass. Like this. And it was just so, I'm obviously tempering the language here, but it was like, I've never heard anybody in rehearsals do that before. I thought, this isn't Shakespeare. But all he was doing was learning what it meant to him.
0: Yes, I see.
1: And it was a lesson you get taught throughout your career and at drama school. Just say what it means. But it was so clear from him. Mm. Wonderful man.
0: I'm curious then about working in television after that, because then, more so than now, I imagine, acting for television was something of a different beast.
1: Yes, and actually, as I just mentioned, I did a telly between Merchant of Venice and London and Broadway. Mm. And I'd never done any proper telly before. And suddenly I was playing a lead. I'd done one thing, I'd done Piece of Cake, and I was one of 6 or 7 leads in that, which was about pilots in the Second World War. And that was a long job, 4 months of filming. But this was just me playing the lead. James Fox was playing the baddie, and it was me. Martin Clunes was in it, in one of his first jobs. And I just fell in love with it. I loved the idea, and it threw me, actually, for Merchant of Venice on Broadway. It did. It threw me. By the end of the run on Broadway, I was very tired, and I didn't believe what I was doing any longer, because on screen, you can talk like this. You can absolutely talk like this, and the camera will find you, and it'll hear you, and people in their rooms, at home, or in a cinema, can hear you. On stage, you talk like this, you'd better be in a small theatre. You know, so I was used to declaiming and making sure that I was heard from the back as well as at the front, you know, so I was used to that, and I hadn't realised what a fourth wall was doing to me. Going back to the National Youth Theatre a little bit and proclaiming. And I suddenly realised I didn't have to do that with television. So I stumbled one night really badly on stage with Merchant of Venice towards the end of the run and got stage fright. For 20 years, I just did 2 plays. I just couldn't do it. It felt like window cleaning to me, completely different job. I'd go to the theatre and think, how on earth do they do that? But doing television, I absolutely adored. And it's also the most cooperative of all the media.
0: Oh, really?
1: You know, when we're doing voice work, it's us. When we're on stage, you do what you do. The crew have almost all disappeared by that point. The lighting design is gone. The costume people. It's just you're on stage. You're doing it. You're alone. On camera, everybody's working together. You can have a room full of 30 people for one line or two lines or an intimate scene or whatever it is, and everybody's just doing their job and working together, and they're there the whole time. And I love that kind of feeling, that village feeling.
0: You would have sort of lived through, worked through the change, though. I mean, British television particularly. I mean, I watched those historical dramas and those great shows from the 70s and even into the early 80s. It's not declamatory exactly, but it is definitely more theatrical.
1: Definitely.
0: Compared to when you start to get into the 90s, it starts to change.
1: That's
0: certainly
1: right.
0: Now.
1: I mentioned Derek Jacobi.
0: Yes.
1: And Derek, who I've worked with 3 or 4 times, actually. I've been so lucky. I love the man. Yes. He's extraordinary. Derek, having done I, Claudius, which is one of the things I was amazed my parents let me watch it, but at the time I was only a kid. But that was very theatrical, isn't it?
0: And including the sets.
1: yeah. And no, you're absolutely right. It did change. And I'm not sure how or when or what it was that brought it about. But the level of reality you can bring to a screen is different. And now at least it felt like that to me. But now I'm back on stage, and I started again when I did The Audience with Helen Mirren in London, when I was playing Gordon Brown, who for me was one of the great prime ministers ever of the UK. Extraordinary man. That was sort of an impersonation, but the audience loved it, and I felt like going, oh, that's nice, I'm back on stage and people are laughing a bit, this is good. And then the same producers put in front of me Wolf Hall, the first two plays of Wolf Hall, Bring Out the Bodies, by Hilary Mantel. And I initially went, no, honestly, I've done enough theatre for a bit. I don't want to do any more. Mm. It doesn't pay very well, and it's exhausting, and it means I'm not at home. 3 good reasons not to do it. And then they asked me again, and I said no. So I managed to turn it down twice before I read it. And then I read it, and I went, oh, this is a completely different game. This is me playing Henry VIII. I never thought I could be Henry VIII. Mm. And rather like Higgins, I think, because Higgins has been done so often, and often in the mould of. And people say this to me all the time, oh, you're going to be Henry VIII. A lot of people went, oh, you know, and they expect this thigh-slapping, wench-grabbing, chicken-bone-sucking guy, you know, mead-drinking, throwing. And no, that's not my Henry.
0: Mm.
1: And that's not my Higgins. I realised, and now you talk about being a kid in a candy store. Since I did Henry, I'm back in a kid in a candy store. No more fears about the stage fright thing.
0: What was the fear? Was it that you were going to forget the next line?
1: Completely.
0: That woman
1: completely.
0: In the third row looking at a phone?
1: I dried very badly in the opening scene of Merchant of Venice. And I remember doing it so well.
0: After so many millions of performances.
1: Yeah. And that was part of the reason. We'd passed what was going to be the end date, and we had an extension. Dustin wanted an extension, and very generously offered all the circle and upper circle for $10 for students. He was amazing. But I was exhausted by that point, and I missed my wife very madly. And I felt like I was doing it. It was just I was on a hamster wheel. One night I went, didum, didum, didum, didum. Didum, didum, didum, didum. What is that dumb? And it was coming into my head before I even got to it. What is that line? What's that word at the end of that line? And I completely threw my... I had a sort of out-of-body experience. I couldn't do it. And I tried it 3 or 4 times, and I looked at Lee Lawson. He's on stage in front of 1,200 people. Lee, I think we'd better start this again.
0: Oh, gosh.
1: Oh, gosh. Your face is exactly...
0: So you broke out of the scene.
1: I broke out of the scene. He said, Lee, I think we should start this whole play again. And there was one night, and we didn't, and then I just sort of jumped over it, and then a couple of nights later, I have a big speech to Portia when I come on and say, this is why you should marry me, and I just came on stage and looked at Geraldine in the face and said, you go. Yeah, that is exactly the fear. You get a sort of blue mist, your knees buckle, sweat. I mean, it's horrible. It's absolutely ghastly. And I really empathise with anybody who's gone through it. And I really do get it. And, you know, people ask me, how do you get up on stage? Well, I know both sides of it now. Yeah. And I started on stage. That's my love. Luckily, I'm back there. And I really enjoy it again.
0: So in order to come back to do Henry VIII,
1: I had to face that fear.
0: Right.
1: I went to a therapist.
0: But you would have had so many performances of Merchant of Venice after that, or did you kind of...
1: No, I only had about another 2 weeks. And then at one point, Dustin... This is not a very nice story, but Dustin, we were selling posters, auctioning posters at the end of the night, or selling them, rather, for AIDS. because it was when AIDS was really hitting. And so all of us would sign these posters and Duster would make a speech about it, right? So he'd quiet in the audience, make a speech and put it down. And he'd always say, and Nathaniel Parker and Lee Lawson and Geraldine James, you know, and Nathaniel Dry Parker, he called me at night. And it was so personal. So when I told him about that a few years later, he said, "I did, I'm so sorry, my God, I'm so sorry." Because it crushed me. But, you know, he was amazing. I'm not taking anything back.
0: He thought it was
1: funny.
0: But it was a joke.
1: He thought it was funny. And he was very funny quite often on stage. He would make some very funny, and try and make us laugh all the time. When I went to a therapist 20 years later, and before I did Wolf Hall, and said, "Look, I've got to do this," we just went through why it happened. And it was basically about tiredness.
0: Yeah.
1: That's all it was.
0: Exactly.
1: And so I sort of went, okay, fine. Well, I'm not tired anymore. I can do it. And I love being out there. Absolutely love it.
0: Sympathy for the Devil, another classic with the Rolling Stones. Yeah. Another big part of your childhood.
1: Yep, absolutely. I couldn't get how deep this song went for a long time. And then earlier this year, for the first time, I met Mick Jagger. I just wanted to hold him and hug him. I just thought, because he's quite a wee lad now. He was so charming and lovely. We had about 20 minutes chatting. But I realised there's probably not one party when I've danced that they haven't played the Stones at. And this is one of the greatest songs.

0: one and only Rolling Stones with Sympathy for the Devil, the choice of my guest in conversation today, Nathaniel Parker, who is Henry Higgins in Lerner and Lowe's My Fair Lady with Opera Australia on at the Sydney Opera House from September 10. Nat, you take on the role of the Inspector Lindley mysteries. That's your first sort of proper lead role in TV, is it? Like in on a long-running series? No,
1: On a series, my first series that I ever did. But before that, no, I did Never Come Back. I was starting to get a message. I did Absolute Hell, Never Come Back.
0: But in terms of it being a series, you weren't worried about the commitment? Like, oh, my God, I'm going to be stuck here doing
1: No, I was really, really excited by this. The producer came and phoned me up and said, took me out for a drink at a pub, Ruth Baumgarten, and said, so we've got this book. They've tried to make a series of it before, and it hasn't worked. Would you mind if we put your name for it? And I went, absolutely, let's go for it. And I started reading the books. I had to stop reading the first book, page 17. I used to read out loud a lot to my wife. We'd read thrillers a lot. I still do. But I got to page 17 and it talked about my aristocratic chins. And I went, nope, I've always had a thing about my chin. I'm not doing this. I'm not going anywhere near this character. And I wasn't everybody's idea of Lindley. I really wasn't. I'm not blue-eyed. I'm not blonde-haired. I'm not that buff kind of guy. But I had such fun playing him. I watch them now. Well, I don't actually watch them now, but I caught a bit of one the other day. If I caught a bit of one the other day, and I honestly, I'm slightly embarrassed.
0: Oh.
1: And I'm slightly disappointed with myself. I know I could have been better. Mm. I know I could have been, if I'd, but because when I started doing Wolf Hall, which I've talked about already a little bit, I had a director who changed my acting. And if I'd only done it then, that sort of level of honesty which you need to achieve, I thought I was a bit too performative, but luckily I had Sharon Small with me, and Sharon was so good.
0: So tell me then about that, because that's quite a late discovery then, doing Wolf Hall and changing your acting at that age, for want of a better expression.
1: Yeah.
0: Tell me more.
1: Well, I mentioned it a bit earlier when I had Dustin Hoffman walking around saying, you do my part, I'll do yours, and just finding out what it meant to him as Shylock being spat on all the time. And as a Jew in Venice, you learn lessons, you try and absorb, you try and get better at your craft all the time. I think it takes a lot for a craftsman to become an artist, and I've often argued that there's very few artists who are actors. I'd have to put Meryl Streep in there as being one. Judy, I've never worked with Meryl Streep. God, I would love to. Judy Dench, who I've been lucky enough to work with, absolutely an artist. But I've always thought otherwise it's a bit of a craft, and so you can improve your craft all the time. And I was doing Wolf Hall, rehearsing. We were in week two at lunchtime, lunch break. I was sort of the only person who was known in the company at the time. Ben Miles, who's done lots of telly and stuff, but wasn't really a known person. And at the time, I went up to Jeremy at the end of, just before the lunch break, and said, Jeremy, I haven't got time. I'm sorry? Not now, I haven't got time. No, Jeremy, I haven't got time. I went, I could hear my ego deflating. I could see it like a little balloon going around the rehearsal room. What the hell? Was he just telling me I got no time for me? For Nat? I was so, so stupidly furious. And I got all sulky and it's in the second half of the day. So absurd. And then, it's blew over and we were just relating as normal. And then about a week and a half later, we all had dinner together as a company. And at the end of dinner, Jeremy came and sat opposite me and said, how you doing? And I went, oh, no, great, mate. Great, great, great, great. Listen, I just wanted to bring up that time that, 10 days ago.
0: Oddly enough, you knew exactly what he was doing.
1: You knew exactly what he was doing. And I said, that really did worry me then. I was really thrown by what you did. And I felt very agitated and he just sort of listened to me for a moment. And then he just went, yeah, but you got over it, didn't you? You mean I can get over things. I am strong enough person as Nat to get over that kind of, oh, what a relief. And I suddenly, so much dropped away from me in terms of ego. It was a really fantastic moment that Friday night in the Chinese restaurant in Clapham. I'll never forget it. And it just, I felt this ego sort of melting off me. And I said, so you mean I can just do stuff? Anything that occurs to me, and you will tell me if I'm wrong or if I'm bad. Yeah, Nat, trust me. And I ever since then, I've just done stuff. If it doesn't work, and I do many things that don't work, I'm, you know, I need somebody, a good person to say, Nat, stop doing that. Don't do that. Try this. And Jeremy sort of molded, allowed me to be the Henry VIII I wanted to be. Mm. And I'd never thought of an award before. Mm. I got nominated for an Olivier. I won the Olivier. I got nominated for Tonys. I got nominated for drama circles and all these sorts of things on Broadway. I mean, it was suddenly, and that was all because of what Jeremy did to me that Friday night. Otherwise, it would have just been, oh, yeah, OK, Nat's being Henry VIII. But it wasn't. I mean, I'm not trying to blow my own trumpet, but it was one of the best things I'd done.
0: So it gave you the confidence to make your own decisions?
1: Yeah.
0: Or try things, do things?
1: Yeah, and believe in myself. Rather than
0: be told.
1: But also not in an egotistical way, believing in myself. Believing in myself that I am capable. I've got it within me. I have that in abundance. It just needs to come out.
0: They've hired you because you can do it.
1: Exactly.
0: Not because they have to hold your hand the entire time.
1: Exactly. And that's why I'm down doing Henry Higgins.
0: Yeah.
1: Because, I mean, I have turned it down before.
0: Oh.
1: In England. I have turned down musicals before. Because one time, actually, there was one musical. I was meant to go and have this meeting with the director and the producer. I have turned down musicals before. Because one time, actually, there was one musical. I was meant to go and have this meeting with the director and the producer. I got to the door

0: does anything mentally inevitably change?
1: Yeah. It does, inevitably. You can't not. No. And I poo-poo anybody who says it doesn't. Yes. Oh, no, yeah, darling, it's just fine. You know, I and maybe they've got racks of them on there. You know, but for me, yeah, it definitely did. It made me... It enhanced what Jeremy did to me.
0: Mm.
1: But then it also, stupidly, for a while, and I'm absolutely own up to this, for a while, it made me think, I've got to be able to do this in this show. Or that show, because the people are looking at me for that. They know I've got it, so I've got to be this good. That's absolute rubbish.
0: Mm.
1: They're not. They don't give a damn whether I got an Olivier or not. And
0: well, it looks good on the poster.
1: Yeah, it does. It absolutely does. Yeah. And often people forget to put it on the poster, and I go, please put it on the poster. my greatest...
0: That's great honesty as well, because other people would be crappy about it.
1: Yeah. But actually, the greatest regret of my stage career, I think, is that I wasn't there to get it.
0: Oh!
1: Great excuse. I was playing the same part on Broadway. So it's a great excuse.
0: Not too shabby.
1: Not too shabby as an excuse, but...
0: They didn't go to your nice
1: I wanted to be able to go... I wanted to thank my wife. I wanted to thank my children. I wanted to thank my parents who weren't alive anymore, but I still wanted to thank them. I just really, really wanted to do that, and I've never had that opportunity. I could have done it if I'd won the Tony... because I was there for that. Mm. And on the night, it was the same night that Helen Mirren was winning hers, and someone showed me just before I got to the Tonys that the odds from the bookies, who was going to win that night. And I was the longest odds on. Right. Everyone thought I was going to do it. But it turned out only 60% of the voters came to see our show because they were frightened about it being 5 hours long. I mean, it wasn't 5 hours long, but they thought it was. So they didn't come. So I was... Bill McCabe, lovely Rich McCabe, who was in the audience, which is the play I turned down, he won it. But I was so ready to thank my wife and my family, you know.
0: So where do you keep it?
1: Well, good question. It's not in the loo. It's on the bookshelf at home.
0: You know the Emma Thompson story.
1: Yeah, absolutely. It's on a bookshelf, and you'd have to be pretty eagle-eyed to spot it. It's not something that shows off.
0: Nice.
1: Also, I am terribly proud of it because it's Olivier.
0: Of course.
1: And Olivier is one of the main reasons for getting into it. I worked with him. My very first film was his last film.
0: Wow.
1: My wife's best friend at drama school when she was an actor, her best friend was Tamsin Olivier, Olivier's daughter. And we've been very close with them all this time. And actually, with Joan Plowright, Joan lent us her house for a while. When we were moving, she stayed in her house for 6 months. So for it to be... Tam's dad meant a lot to me, and I would have loved to have been able to say that too. Mm. He was an amazing guy. I mean, he was an amazing man. So to have worked with him, have that on my CV.
0: Yeah.
1: I think it's
0: maybe more impressive than the award in his name.
1: Yeah.
0: I don't know whether I'm cool enough for this next one. Leonard Cohen, I'm Your Man.
1: Yeah, it's just because it's so damn sexy. I mean, it is the sexiest song, I think, on the planet.
2: If you want a lover,

0: Very sexy indeed. Leonard Cohen with I'm Your Man. The choice of my guest in conversation today, Nathaniel Parker, who is Henry Higgins in My Fair Lady, thanks to Opera Australia, which is playing at the Joan Sutherland Theatre of the Sydney Opera House from September 10. So, an awkward question perhaps, but none of us are getting
1: so
0: any
1: far,
0: younger.
1: So far, you haven't asked any awkward questions, but I've told you some awkward stories.
0: Well, there you go.
1: And it feels very natural. So there you go. I don't
0: need to ask awkward questions then. No, I mean, none of us are getting any younger. You've had a long and distinguished career with more still to come. But do you look back sometimes and think, oh, I never got to play that role or this role and I'm too old now?
1: Yeah, absolutely.
0: Which ones?
1: Absolutely. Henry V.
0: That was the imaginary offer.
1: That was the imaginary offer, exactly. And it was what I saw Olivier play on screen when I was a little kid. No, that's definitely one that's
0: passed
1: by
0: me.
1: There's a couple that I still want to play. I'd love to go back and do Macbeth because I think I'm too old for it now, really. But Lear, I mean, I want to play him soon. I don't want to wait till I'm 70,
0: yeah,
1: which isn't that far off.

0: But I mean, I'd love to play a sort of younger version of Leo. And I was reading it and going through it and thinking, making some choices about a year and a half ago, 2 years ago. And then I saw this beautiful actor, Danny Soprani, do it at the Almeida in London. And he's even younger than me. And I just went, ah, damn it. But, you know, they are some of the most amazing, amazing lines. I'd love to do a version of it, an updated version of it somehow.
1: Updated in setting or actually changed?
0: Yes, no, updated in setting.
1: Well.
0: Right, updated in setting. Otherwise, no, I'm still looking for the great parts. And I made a decision about 5 years ago after COVID to only do good writing.
1: Okay, who are the good writers in your apart, Shakespeare aside, obviously?
0: Well, Shakespeare aside, Tom Stoppard I've done since then, and I worked with Tom, and he was amazing. We did Rock and Roll at Hampstead Theatre in London. And
1: you did a tribute for him earlier in the evening.
0: I did. It was the most moving thing at the National. Yeah. It's the only time I've been on the National stage and said words. Never even auditioned for them.
1: Oh.
0: Now, what is going on there? No, sorry. That was me pleading to anybody from the National who's listening.
1: And whoever's casting the next King Lear.
0: Yeah, exactly. But actually, what was kind of weird was in that tribute to Tom, we had Trevor Nunn and we had Richard Eyre and we had all these wonderful directors and who were there. And I did drop that I hadn't worked with them at the National. I'd worked on them separately, but not at the National. And they all went, no. I think they were just feeding my ego. I would love to. Standing on that stage, saying some of Tom's words, it was the most beautiful tribute. Mm. And all these people turned up, like Glenn Close, who I did Hamlet with, the movie Hamlet with many years ago. She said, oh, I've got this photo of us on my phone. You know, and you go, oh, my God, that's so lovely. There was people I hadn't seen for ages. Jeremy Irons, who was in the first RSC production I did, and Sinead, his wife. Who was so there was lots of people there who I'd worked with over the years, and all there for one reason, which was Tom, who was the 20th century Shakespeare. And actually, there was one moment when I was on stage with Rufus Sewell, who I've never worked with otherwise, but always wanted to. And we were doing a clip from Rock and Roll, and I looked beyond him, and on one side was Steven Spielberg, and on the other side, this is in the audience, obviously, Steven Spielberg, on the other side was the King and Queen.
1: Oh, gosh.
0: And I thought, okay, if I'm going to be on the National stage, this is who I want watching.
1: There you go. So it's not too bad.
0: No, not too bad.
1: What about some other playwrights apart from Stoppard?
0: Rattigan. I did two one-act plays of Rattigan's recently. One with the amazing Sian Phillips, who's... A documentary was out at the time on BBC, Sian at 90. It was already outdated. I mean, she's extraordinary. The woman's extraordinary.
1: Mm. She's another one from that Derek Jacobi, I, Claudius.
0: Exactly, yeah, exactly. Yeah. Yeah, she is. And, of course, just to tie in with the play I'm doing at the moment, the musical we're doing now, Julie is 90. Mm. You know, she debuted this when she was 20, 70 years ago. Modern plays as well. I mean, you know, modern playwrights as well as new ones. There's Catherine Moore, who's an upcoming playwright whose words are just fantastic. And then I do a one-night show of myself, a sort of one-man show. It's a one-and-a-half-man show, which is not fair to Giles, who comes to join me. But it's an evening. It is sort of a one-man show. But we start, it's an evening of T.S. Eliot, and we've done it once far at a place called Wilton's Music Hall. But I'm now, when I get back to England, I'm going to take it to Oxford and Cambridge and Bath, and then hopefully beyond. It's an evening of T.S. Eliot, and I start with the love song of J. Alfred Prufrock. And then I have a 20-minute chat with this friend of mine, Giles, who's acted with me in Wolf Hall and Bring Out the Bodies and Mirror and the Light and also House of Cards. I know him well, and he's very erudite, written a book about words. And we talk about Eliot and the context of him writing The Wasteland. And then I do The Wasteland. So that's pretty damn good writing. In fact, the last moment we saw in the tribute at Tom Stoppard, they had big screen with interviews with Tom taking us through his life and talking about each play as it went on, very cleverly done. The last moment was talking about shoring up against my ruins, which is a quote from the very end of The Wasteland.
1: A hypothetical to finish off. Let's say you weren't born when you were born. Would you rather have been born 20 years earlier or 20 years later?
0: Oh, what a very good hypothetical. 20 years earlier, I'm born during the war. I always figured I should have been fighting in the war.
1: Really? So maybe 40
0: maybe
1: years
0: 40
1: earlier.
0: Years earlier.
1: Okay. Yeah. Why do you say that?
0: Well, I lost two uncles in the war. Obviously, I never knew them. My dad's two brothers, and they were both 21, shot down in planes 2 or 3 years apart. So I always figured I should have honoured them. And the first part I did on telly was Piece of Cake, where I played a pilot who was killed in the first years of the war. And Dad gave me... I got the part just for Christmas, 21st of December. And for Christmas that year, he gave me his brother's flying scarf. I've never sobbed so much of a present in my life. I still got it. So I kind of figured I should have been there with him. 20 years later... No, damn glad I wasn't.
1: Look, Nathaniel Parker, it's been absolutely marvellous having you here today. A great honour. But before we go, there is one more track of music that you have to introduce
0: yes.
1: before we go out with, and someone from someone rather special to you.
0: I think she is. Yes, she is. It's my daughter, Angel. She's just released her first EP, and she's doing the songs separately. In fact, I don't know if this song's on them, but it's on all the various platforms that you can get it on, and it's called By the Sea, which there was another one I was going to do from the CP, but By the Sea seems a little bit more appropriate because I'm in Sydney now, and she's been here. We didn't know what to call her for the first 6 weeks. We ended up just calling her Angel because that's all we could think of looking
1: at her.
0: Yeah, and now she has the voice of an angel.
1: Nathaniel Parker, it's been great fun. Thank you for being in conversation.
0: Well, thank you. What a treat.
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1: That's
0: specifically
1: specific
0: for
1: between mom and daughter.
0: And daughter or great grandmom.
1: Even like great grandmom is a second type. Hi.
0: Like now my husband can say hi to my dad. Wanyuawa.
1: Eh.
0: Ija kagua wanyuawa. Because it's my hi my dad.
1: Hi my dad.
0: Wanyuawa.
1: Eh.
0: To greetings. Awa. Nani awa. Nani yere demu yere today.
1: Eh.
0: My dad. Guga wakiawa.
1: Wakiawa. Oh. Ito do we. Ija kagua
0: wakia maito.
1: Because
0: oh, maito we. Eh.
1: Basically
0: do you na. So wakia maito.
1: Okay.
0: You know. You know go see the other. Na. The wrong one.
1: Hmm.
0: It helps with the relationship. It is such obvious.
1: Yeah.
0: You're giving her the respectful greeting. Yari out of sign of respect.
1: Oh.
0: You very quickly learn, and then you learn it's so quick, that's what I've given you, it's all you need, then once you practice you just need to get used to the habit.
1: Relationship changes.
0: Of course, I had not remembered what I was supposed to be. Discipline is instant.
1: At least that.
0: No, get a year, get a year, get a year, get a year, get a year, get a year, get a year, get a year, get a year, get a year, get a year, get a year, get a year, get a year, get a year, get a year, get a year, get a year, get a year, get a year, get a year, get a year, get a year, get a year, get a year, get a year, get a year, get a year, get a year, get a year, get a year, get a year, get a year, get a year, get a year, get a year, get a year, get a year, get a year, get a year, get a year, get a year, get a year, get a year, get a year, get a year, get a year, get a year, get a year, get a year, get a year, get a year, get a year, get a year, get a year, get a year, get a year, get a year, get a year, get a year, get a year, get a year, get a year, get a year, get a year, get a year, get a year, get a year, get a year, get a year, get a year, get a year, get a year, get a year, get a year, get a year, get a year, get a year, get a year, get a year, get a year, get a year, get a year, get a year, get a year, get a year, get a year, get a year, get a year, get a year, get a year, get a year, I think it's good. 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
1: No, at least you know I'm a food. 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
0: matu hudi da yako marijika ni atleri. Hey, there's more to this career tradition.
1: Yeah, okay.
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0: 2XX acknowledges the traditional custodians of the land we broadcast from, the Ngunnawal and Ngambri people, and recognise their continuing connection to land, waters and culture. 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
1: Canberra, welcome to Through Lines. 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I hope you've had another lovely week. Maybe you've spent it outdoors in some nice weather, or like me, you're getting your head around the basics of life, trying to, you know, do a regular thing like cut your nails and then forget that you've completely forgotten one finger to trim the nail of, and it's annoying you. That's my Thursday night. So if you're doing better than that, I really aspire to be like you. If you're doing about the same, you're going to have a good time tonight, because this music is all about getting you energized, happy, a big reset, because we are jumping all over the place. Some new music, some songs that are so recognizable. You'll be queuing them up for your next karaoke session or houseworking motivation playlist. But yeah, lots of new music, which I'm always excited. Here's a bit of a preview. We're going to have some Christina Aguilera, Foo Fighters, Nelly Furtado, Hall & Oates, Cyndi Lauper, plus new music from Miss Kanina and Sesame Girl. And yeah, it's going to go everywhere, which I'm really happy to be able to showcase the diverse range of music that we have both in Australia and around the world. So strap yourselves in, Canberra. It's great to have you with me. And there's going to be a lot of music today, so I'm going to try and keep the yapping to a minimum. Let's kick it off with Cyndi Lauper. We're going back to her second studio album called True Colors, and this is the title track off that record. You'll know this one being covered by Phil Collins as well as Casey Chambers. I'm more familiar myself with the Casey Chambers mix, but you'll hear it in its original form, and then we'll dive right it through into some more pop, some rap, some rock, some electronic. We are going everywhere tonight. So yeah, get a cup of tea or whatever you'd like, and make yourselves comfy. Turn up the volume. This is True Colors, Cyndi Lauper on 2XX FM.

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did that take you back, Canberra? What a throwback from Hilary Duff off her second record, which you might think of, if you are a fan, you might think of that album Metamorphosis, which was the same name as that track we just heard, as being her first. But her actual first album was a Christmas album, I think in 2002, off the back of her Lizzie McGuire TV show, Disney backing her to do something in the sort of seasonal spirit before she branched out and did more of that traditional TV star to pop princess transition in sort of career expansion that we've seen from many artists. Yeah, sort of butterfly imagery. I've got the CD with me and, boy, there's some great promo shots of her in this sort of butterfly-esque costume. Quite cringe, but I back her choices. And before that, we did hear Wings of a Butterfly. A little bit of a through line between butterflies there from Sesame Girl, local band. Love to hear them. Yeah, from Ngunnawal Country in Canberra. They've got a great sound, don't they, that alt indie band. And shout out to Listener Paris for suggesting Sesame Girl get a spin. Really want to hear more of their stuff. A newer track from them this year. And it's got that, I don't know. When I was listening to it, I sort of heard like twangs of country just sort of dotted in there, as well as that sort of 90s shoegazy, more classic alt indie sound. And it reminded me deeply of Cyndi Lauper's True Colors, which you heard right at the top, which is why I decided to play them back to back. More of a sort of slow and mellow sound, obviously, on Cyndi's track. And I really like in the, I think it's a second or third chorus, she puts an emphasis on words on different beats, which, yeah, just sort of throws you off, keeps you on your toes. But thanks for tuning in. And I neglected to mention right at the top, as you might have heard in that subscriber promo, in between tracks, we are always after new subscribers, particularly this week because it's our radiothon. It's 50 years since 2FFM started, and it'd be such a wonderful time of year to subscribe if you haven't already. Super easy, just jump online, follow the prompts, and subscribe today. And an extra special shout out to everyone who's subscribed, whether that be 50 years ago or 30 years ago, last month or today. We thank you all. It means a lot. It's a perfect time to subscribe. And keeps us spinning the discs, bringing you the programming. And some shows are actually giving out live prizes, which is really exciting. If you're a subscriber, there's some cool 50 years celebration merch out there. So, yeah. I'll keep giving you a prompt, add it to your to-do list if you want, and support your community institutions. We'll keep going now from Hilary Duff to another Disney princess in her own way, Christina Aguilera, a voice of, I don't know, many generations. She's just got that range. We're going to a 2006 record, double disc album, Back to Basics, and this is Ain't No Other Man. And Cara Diaguardia, she has sort of shadow written, co-written, and had a lot of writing credit. She's one of those prolific songwriters. She's written for Hilary Duff as well, and this song by Christina was co-written by her, and it really has that 1960s kind of flair, which is great. And sort of doing by what she says, going back to basics. Then I'm really excited to play you a new one from Miss Canina, and another Canberra local, Ike from Pluto, will play as well. So we're switching up to a bit of rap afterwards. Let's take it away though first with Back to Basics, with Ain't No Other Man, Christina Aguilera. I'll cue up the right track number before we get started. Thanks for listening to 2XXFM.

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1: And language warning for the next track as well.

at a bank. Canberra local Ike from Pluto. If you want to check out more of his stuff, you can find his artist name, IKE, and then brackets from, brackets Pluto. Really love the flow of that rap. And did you know that Ike from Pluto has been a professional boxer as well? What a double hyphenated career that is, hip-hop artist and boxer. Extremely cool. I love the reference to Belko. That title is Belko's Finest. That he is. And yeah, really great stuff. That was from a few years ago now, that release, 2024. But keen to see more new music from him. If you like the sound of that, yeah, get onto his socials and give him a follow. Great to see local Canberra acts making it big. Before that, we heard from Miss Kanina featuring Kobe D. Kobe D, the Gomeroi man, and Miss Kanina, a Yorta Yorta, Ja Ja Wurrung, Kalkadoon, and Yirrahali woman. I have been loving her stuff. If you're a regular listener of the show, you'll know I've been playing some of her singles as they've been dropping this year. She's put out her record now, which is excellent. It's called Black Print, and really, really love that track, as I have all of her others. Some sort of brassy sounds in there as well. I think saxophone, if I can remember correctly. But yeah, great stuff. And then before that, Christina Aguilera with Ain't No Other Man, featuring brass itself with a lot of trumpets, bringing that 60s kind of neo-soul sound. And yeah, I hope you like that run. We are going to keep moving at a steady pace because we're halfway through and still so much to play. Where are we going next? We're going from Ike from Pluto, professional boxer, mentioning Belko, Belconnen. I thought about the Belko bowl and the skate kind of culture there. I did a couple of skate lessons a while ago. Great community organization that helps out with that. But yeah, it got me thinking. And Monkey Wrench by the Foo Fighters. Monkey Wrench, a tool to use to fix a whole lot of things, nuts and bolts. And yeah, certainly used on skateboards. Foo Fighters, I think, put out a limited range of branded skate covers. Sorry about the lingo. I'm not obviously not a pro skater, although I'd dream to be. Absolutely, Tony Hawk, pick me up on your sort of amateur training list if you're out there. But yeah, Foo Fighters, they're touring in November. Super exciting. And I love that they're bringing together Australian supports throughout all their dates. They're bringing different bands, which is excellent. And like, what a big stage to showcase talent on. So we're going to hear from one of their supports, and then we're dropping into Scottish territory for a bit. And yeah, finishing off some more dancey ones. All right, let's get into it. This is Monkey Wrench from the Foo Fighters on 2XXFM.

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Snow Patrol with Open Your Eyes, an epically gorgeous track, both in length and sonic sound. Sonic sound, I feel like that's a tautology. Just a beautiful soundscape and quite simple lyrics-wise, lots of instrumental sort of sections, particularly towards that outro. Hope you liked it, a real throwback. And let me come back to that one. I'm just trying to think of where we went. We went a lot of places. So we started with Foo Fighters, Monkey Wrench, and then we moved to Coffin. So that's stylac.o.f.f.i.n, and it's actually a backronym. So it's an acronym created after the fact for the band, which used to be known as Children of Finland Fighting in Norway. And that's a Sydney sort of post-punk group there who are supporting the Foo Fighters on their Australian tour in November. And it really has that extremely iconic Australian sound there with the vocals. Reminds me a little bit of Paul Kelly, that song. Also sort of Kev Carmody with like Big Things, Little Things Grow. And it does get tough in the middle and the outro, bit sort of heavier like a lot of their stuff. That one's called 13 Days. And love the harmonica too. I thought I'd shout that out. We went then from Coffin to Snow Patrol. A little bit random. I think it's that sort of build, right, in both songs. They start sort of acoustic and strip back and slow, and then they just grow and expand and have that huge crescendo. But also, slightly tangentially, Coffin, sadly death, associated with that. And Snow Patrol's Open Your Eyes was featured on Grey's Anatomy. Now, as known to many, that cast and many characters on that show, sorry, the characters, not the cast, the characters on the show, many have unfortunately died in the series of that show because it's gone for so many years. They've had to keep it interesting in a TV sense. So, yeah, a bit of a weird through line there. But we are coming towards the end of the show. How many songs am I squeezing? I'm trying to get three in. We're moving from Snow Patrol, who, even though they're a Northern Ireland band, they were formed in Scotland and kind of were based there for a while. Moving to another Scottish band, Churches, stylized in capitals with a V instead of a U. Electronic sound, Lauren Mabry on lead vocals. That woman, she's not very big in real life, but her voice is astounding. And some of their covers they've done that are more acoustic and less dancey, really interesting too, and showcases her talent. We're going to hear Recover, and then we're going to move to Nelly Furtado, and we'll try and wrap it up with Hall & Oates, but let's hit play on this one. Let's hear Recover from Churches on 2XXFM.

0: Nelly Furtado with Man Eater featuring Timbaland. Another throwback. That's an excellent record. Oh, sorry, Timbaland.
1: I think I'm jamming, right? And I see her in the background. I'm like,
0: yep, yep. Oh, is he done? He's done. And having a little bit of a feature, both at the start and end and middle. Excellent record, Loose, as I was saying before. And that has Promiscuous, which does feature Timbaland as well. And I think that record came out in 2006. We've had a couple of songs from 2006 this episode, a wide variety of music. Before that, we heard from Churches, the Scottish band with Recover. That one, of all the tracks I played tonight, I turned up really loud. Really great dancey stuff there. We are at the end of the show, though. We're going to do a very simple through line. We're going from Man Eater, Nelly Furtado, to Man Eater, Hall & Oates. I should say the Nelly Furtado Churches through line, there's some sort of spoken words to begin both of those songs. A bit of a tenuous link, but I wanted to play them both, and that's how we did it. Let's round out the evening with Hall & Oates. Remember to subscribe, dear listeners, and get us to 50 new subscribers for this radiothon. But until next week, enjoy. Bye.

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For starters, here's some Saxon in the old guard way.

tuned into 2XX98.3 FM during the Radiothon period, and that was Saxon singing of the Gods of Thunder. And I can recall when they were singing about heavy metal thunder. I have a band from Norway who are not black metal. They are hard rock. They are called Audrey Horn, and the track is called Achilles.

Flotsam and Jetsam, latest release there. 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Have you thought about subscribing to 2XX this Radiothon week? 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From Finland, I'm bringing you melodic death metal from Brimir, from an album coming out on the 10th of October. But here is a preview.

Someone described as the Dread Rock Superstar on Triple X 98.3 FM. That's Wednesday 13. It's a forthcoming Incendiary live album, Unalive from Poland Rock 2026. And despite being called Misery, apparently that's a song that gets the crowd raising their hands and bopping along or moshing along, whatever you want to call it. 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

on 2.8.3 FM. That is Born With A Hammer by the man who was in Helloween, one of the original members, Kai Hansen, and that's a bit metal-y and punky track there. Also from Germany is the band Accept, and they're celebrating their long history this year. So this is a winners and losers. It's with a featuring Paul Gilbert and Tommy Aldridge.

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That is Behemoth covering the old Venom classic In League with Satan. Now, Venom were in Canberra, so was one of these artists in this next group. Shogun Mojo is a band featuring the Last Kiss guitarist Tommy Thayer. And on vocals is a Dan Reed. I recall him being an artist that was sort of hyped up in the early 90s as going to be the next big thing and never becoming the next big thing. I fell for it and I brought a couple of the first Dan Reed Network albums. They're quite good, but never reached the heights people said they would. There was a gig in Canberra at the ANU by the Baby Animals, and I only found out the day after that that the Dan Reed Network had actually been the opening for that. Anyway, I don't know what people thought when they saw him. Anyway, here is Under the Gun.

one maiden there from the Blaze Bayley period, which somebody will probably want to slap me on the wrist for acknowledging that period, but I thought it might be something interesting to do, and according to Fistful of Metal magazine, that was one of the better songs of that era. Now, have you thought about subscribing to 2XX? So the Radiothon Week is the perfect time to do it, and your financial support keeps over 80 hours of quality local content on the air every single week. 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It is that easy. A band from the Nawabum period, like Iron Maiden, was Praying Mantis, to the point that the future Metallica manager Peter Mensch went round to the home of metal DJ Neil Kay and asked him, as Iron Maiden had been snapped up, what was another band, and they were suggested this band, Praying Mantis. We're going to hear a couple of tracks from them. They never took off.

is interesting. So close to the time and continuing long after the Nawabum was Motorhead and probably best known for the early 80s period, but they were still doing interesting things with different members towards the end. So let's go out with two tracks from that era.

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11: We are back for a new Music Monthly for September 2026. Gabby here, and a big show ahead. Plenty of great tunes that have dropped in the last couple of weeks. We'll get to all of those. Plus, we'll be chatting to Melbourne MC Villiani a little later in the show. Second time, I believe, in show history. So we'll be getting her on the program, plus a whole lot more. But let's get into one of the biggest releases of the last few weeks in Miss Kanina. She just dropped the Black Print mixtape. That's what she's calling it. It's a mixtape, not an EP. And we're going to take in the track Look At Me Now here on Beats, Rhymes and Life. Also on the way, some Blunted Stylus and Coolism and a whole bunch more. Plenty of great tunes on the way. It's BRL.

0: 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We'll love you forever. Like, we really will.
1: 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Listener discretion is advised.
2: Hey, I'm just chilling in the studio with my man Dan. Jigsaw Jeff. We're just vibing at the moment, but I'm gonna get into it like this. Are you ready? Hey.

a new project called Corner Pieces, Edge Edition. Volume 1, that is Blunted Stylus and Coolism. We're breaking through Enough Respect. Essentially, the Corner Pieces album from a fresh perspective. Basically a remix project, but there it is. Fresh stuff from Blunted Stylus and Coolism here on Beats, Rhymes and Life. It is the New Music Monthly. Viliani will be joining us a little later on in the program, but we're going to get into somebody that DJ Mishap put me on to, and I'm glad she did because this is right down my alley. We're talking about Dids, who just dropped his EP and had a launch in Melbourne. And yeah, once again, right down my alley, this style of Australian hip hop. So get around this one. The EP's called Grog Funkin', and we're going to take in the track Plan 9 featuring DJ Mishap. And Sixpence on this one. This slaps, by the way. So it's our New Music Monthly on Beats, Rhymes and Life. You are in line.

0: with Thoughts here on Beats, Rhymes and Life. And that comes from the Are You Listening Yet record. Also in the middle, you heard from Goopsy and his latest single, Euphoric, here on Beats, Rhymes and Life. Just pure bars in the first half of this program. It will continue to be the same for the rest of the show, in fact, because on the other side of the break, we're going to get into a track from the brand new record from Nerve, his first album in a while. He even said he's just been dropping singles left and right, but his first album in 8 years is Growing Pains. And we're going to take in the track Bad Company featuring Kobe D for the second time in the show, and also Barker on the other side of the break. And then shortly after that, we're going to get Viliani on the phone to talk about her brand new record as well. So plenty of great stuff on the way. It's Beats, Rhymes and Life. Let's play the bills.
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1: I stay gassed up, no jerry can, pulling drive-bys in my fanny van. 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

0: It is Beats, Rhymes, and Life. I wish that you could have heard like the last sort of 10 minutes of conversation that me and Billy just had about all kinds of stuff, you know, off the record. But let's talk about a record and welcome you back to the show, Viliani. Welcome back.
1: Thank you so much for having me. It's just been a minute, good like 6 years or something.
0: It's time for another record from you, and it is called Rebirth. And do you feel like it is a rebirth, to be the most wanky question to start the interview, but is it a rebirth for you?
1: Yeah, I mean, in the sense of like me actually feeling like I have faced and overcome a lot of things where that I didn't from my first album, for example. Like, I don't want to say like, oh, you know, I did tracks that were like were more personal or anything like that in this album, because I did do that in The Burial. Yes. But I don't think I ever really dealt with a lot of things that I wrote about in that album.
0: Yes.
1: Hence The Burial.
0: Yes.
1: Yeah, I feel like with this one, like there's a lot of like personal tracks on there that I felt like were really important for me to get out there and tell my story, and I guess explain, but give people an insight into why I am the way I am at the moment. And so, yeah, that's basically the rebirth journey, the sequel to The Burial.
0: Yes. Production-wise, who's on board? You know, I assume there's going to be a lot of Checkers involved in this one. Anyone else?
1: Yeah, I think Checkers has about 4 beats on this one, plus 2 features. I've got some production on this one as well.
0: Oh, that's right. Of course, you're doing a lot of beats now as well. I've got all that.
1: Yeah. I haven't done like many in a while, but some of these ones are. Yeah, actually, no, these are newer beats that are on the album. Yeah, they are newer. Except for one track, the one called Phoenix Rising.
0: Mm-hmm.
1: That one is an older track that I wrote back in like 2022 or something like that. And that one was about like my DV experience that I was not going to release. But my good friend, she appears on the album as Deep West. Mm-hmm. She did the hook on that, and she just, oh my God, she came in with like the most beautiful and like, but haunting like vocals on that. And it made the whole track come together, and she really pushed me to put that out. So that's my production on there. Got production from Outpost 31. He's part of the Marauders.
0: Yes.
1: Ashno, Schizo Productions, Royals, and Scythe. And then the title track Rebirth is by Sasquatch Sound. There's a bit of a mix on there because like I didn't really like plan on put, like I didn't sit down and be like, okay, I'm gonna make an album called Rebirth, you know, like I just had like all these tracks that I was chipping away at, and then eventually went, oh shit, there's a bit of a pattern here. The type of, you know, like it's always cathartic for me, you know, but yeah, a lot of it I realized was like this cathartic writing. So yeah, that's how it like sort of came about.
0: We'll take a pause in this conversation with Viliani to play Without Warning from her new album called Rebirth, available everywhere now or vinyl through the website and everything. So check that record out, and here's a track from that album, Without Warning, on Beats, Rhymes, and Life. More with Viliani in about 3 minutes.
2: That's right, gentlemen. That's right. That's right, gentlemen. A venomous revenge. Venomous revenge for offending a feminine. Feminine. That's right, gentlemen. That's right. Right. That's right, gentlemen. A venomous revenge. Revenge.

0: It is Beats, Rhymes, Alive, Viliani, Without Warning, from the album Rebirth. Let's jump into the rest of this conversation. And by the way, if you want to hear the whole conversation, check out our Patreon. The full interview is up there now. So, patreon.com/BRLSON. Now, back to our chat with Viliani. One thing, and I've brought this up in the last couple of interviews because I've spoken to a bunch of your friends in the last sort of 12 months, the Melbourne hip hop scene and, you know, sort of the rise of women in hip hop. Now, I've been a big advocate, as you probably already know of that, mm-hmm. for quite a while. How are you seeing, like, women finally getting noticed? And a lot of women actually kind of being sort of on top of the scene now. Like there's a lot of women who are, you know, media wise, like Katja and those kind of folks. Like you've now got a big share of the market. Does it feel good to be here?
1: Yeah. Well, for me, like for my personal journey, like I like this question because, like, for me, you know, I grew up around like as a tomboy. I've always been friends with boys and things like that. So I never really felt like a girl doing graffiti or doing hip hop. Do you know what I mean? It was just, it's a skill based art form. But I know and I understand that there are a lot of women that have not felt comfortable to step in because it is more on the male dominant side. So to see like the women like stepping on stage, and I mean, there's an abundance right now, and it's freaking beautiful. It's just, it's flourishing. Like, and they get up there and they're fierce and they go hard, you know? And I think that we all really like hold each other up as well, which is a beautiful thing. Cause you know, I think hip hop is competitive, probably not more so than graffiti world is, but like, hip hop is definitely, I feel competitive, but, like I don't really feel that with the women. I think we all just sort of get inspired from seeing each other and like, you know, we always just want to do better and work with each other and stuff like that. So yeah, it's real cool. It's really cool.
0: So, Rebirth, it is out now. Of course, people have ordered vinyls and stuff like that. Limited available, still some available. And you know, want to go get a hard copy stream, where do they go and hit up the new record?
1: Yeah. No, there are still plenty left. I had a pretty surprising amount of pre-orders, if I'm honest. It's probably that like little self-doubt bug in me that was like, oh, I'm not going to get one order, but it was cool. I actually had a fair few. So there's still plenty left, but if you do want to order online, you just have to head to the Broken Tooth Entertainment website to order. And but for people that are based in Melbourne, they can go to either Harry's Hip Hop Shop, Union Heights, or Urban World Music, and they'll be storing them in there too.
0: And for those in Victoria as well, you have a launch on September 11.
1: That's going to be exciting. So that's a dual album launch with Kibbs and Jake from Jake and the Fat Man. I'm looking like forward to the launch with them. And then, of course, we've got Hell and Earth on the bill, which is so exciting.
0: You know my feelings about Helen.
1: I know. Yeah, I want that. She's the best. You could come and be there.
0: She's a G.
1: Yeah, man. I'm really, really excited for her to be on the bill, the support, and just to see her in general. I think it's been a good, like, almost a year coming up since we've seen each other. So, yeah, it'll be great to catch up.
0: Absolutely. So, launch, album, all happening in basically the next week or so. So definitely go and hit up that album. It will be streaming, or go buy the vinyl, and you know, money goes to the artist as well. So hit up all that purchasing stuff through BTE once again.
1: Yes, yeah, that's it. Just through the BTE website. You can hit me up directly too, but the website's there for, you know, that purpose.
0: Yeah, indeed. It's easier to shop that way. So just go to the, use like the apps and it gets through the right way. Money goes to the right place.
1: Exactly.
0: But Vili, thank you very much for your time.
1: Oh, thank you so much for having me again, Gav. Absolute legend.
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0: This is a BRL language warning. 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
1: We lose our world right now. We'll propagate down through the centuries and powerfully affect the destiny of...

0: civilization and the Italian...
1: At the top of that set, brand new stuff from Cortex with his latest track called Rubicon. Absolutely wild video as well. Central Park building on fire and everything. Also, you heard from Eka01 out of Melbourne. And that is a track from his brand new record. And that is the track Royal Hand here on Beats Rhymes Alive. By the way, the album's called Contra. So go and run that one up on the streaming services and the like. And you just heard from D-Real out of Adelaide and his track Messages from Outer Space. But it is time to wrap up for this week. Another huge New Music Monthly in the books. Thanks to Viliani for joining us. And pretty much two more tracks to get us through in Grizzly Bastard and Cut One and their track Scooby Snackin'. And we're going to take in G&H and SLR teaming up for Action Packed. An absolute gem of a track to finish up the program as well. Nothing but bangers this month on this program. But until next time, folks, we'll see you next time. We're Diggy Dunson. See you later. Goodbye.

0: R.
1: L.
2: Yeah. G and H.
1: What?
2: Rest step is SLR. Let's go. Check, check. What?
1: Yeah.

G&H stay raw and keep it hard to the core. The fans ask for more. The encore gets doubled up, bubbled up, puffer, but still looking as rough as guts. I'm Bruce Willis with the blunderbust. I had to hit him with the uppercut and

for laughs, here to sit or what we started. SLR flip, Rex like wears down the market. Cannon on the chest, they say home is where the heart is. About to show you why, that's what some real fucking artists. Coming for the spot, well, my brother's raising hell. 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These dudes love to hate, but they're mankind of Cactus Jack. Back to back, G and H, lads are action packed. I stay solid while he's gassing on the liquid. A matter of fact, shit, you Adams haven't picked it. We gifted, you lack a presence in your diction. I brew a rosy league and check my leads for predictions. That shit causing friction, the funds raise the arm hairs. Pouring up the bucky, piffin' nuggy in my armchair. Part rare, part undiscovered entity. They run and duck for cover when we coming for our enemies. What?

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5: 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We open up this week's edition of the Urban Meltdown, Up Tempo, something new from the Sunburst Band and Dave Lee, featuring Tiffany Tazell on the vocals of this one. It's called Reach for My Love. Fantastic way to open up. Reach for it. On this week's edition of the Urban Meltdown.

you've just joined us here on the Urban Meltdown, keeping you up front and in front, up-tempo tunes back-to-back for you there. Danny Foster and Rouge with Lasita Jules on that tune, Saturday night. Before that, we gave you Reach for My Love, latest from the Sunburst Band and Dave Lee, featuring Tiffany Tazell on the vocals of that one as well. A bit of a story about this next track. It's a re-release from Jennifer Holliday. It's from the Recaptured project, this particular tune called Baby Tonight, reimagined mostly by Paul Simpson, who was involved in the original track as well. I did Shazam this tune just to make sure that I had the information about the track right, because the metadata was a little bit skew-iff. And it took me down a bit of a rabbit hole because the tune actually Shazams as Leave Me from Cool Million featuring Laura Jackson. And the backing track is quite similar with that Steppers sound. You can follow that one online if you want as well. Looks like the Cool Million boys obviously involved with the Laura Jackson tune and also originally involved in this track as well. So certainly a lot of sonic similarities in these ones too. Either way, we're liking the tune. Back Tonight, Jennifer Holliday back for 2026 with this one. Here on the Urban Meltdown.

tune we gave you probably some good 6 to 9 months ago now, Don't Disturb This Groove from Ingram Street. It's got a bit of a re-up and renewed interest in that one on the back of the Realm remix that we gave you there. Brett Costello with you for the Urban Meltdown, taking in something from Japan and the UK now as we take the tempo down somewhat. Osamu Fukuzawa. Pretty sure I mostly nailed that one. The track is called Butterflies, and what a sweet little tune it is here on the Urban Meltdown.

The next one there from Lucky Day that's doing the rounds at the moment, featuring Leon Thomas on that track as well. It's called Fly You Out. Don't forget, if you'd like to connect with the Urban Meltdown during the week, a couple of ways that you can do that. Facebook.com/Urban Meltdown Worldwide. You can also make sure you connect with us on Spotify. Give a like and a follow to The Urban Meltdown. A few different playlists for you over there to get around to. Before too long, we're going to give you the new one from Tamia. She's got a fresh slow jam called Forever and a Day. But first, this nice little R&B track, Jack Freeman and the tune Me and You. Rick Costello with you here on The Urban Meltdown.

listening to the Urban Meltdown with Brett Costello, coming to you across Australia as part of the Community Radio Network. Every week at this time, we're keeping you up front and in front, whether it comes to independent or established artists in the world of urban music. You're going to hear some artists that you haven't heard before, and we're going to give you the biggest urban artists from around the globe. It's the Urban Meltdown, coming to you nationally through the Community Radio Network.

The South had an exodus. After flipping through the paper, our kinfolk knew what was next for us. They headed north to lay down their roots. The train was filled with hope from the freight cars to the caboose. Next stop, Chicago, the big city of dreams and broad shoulders. This was the hot spot, even though the winters were much colder. Many made their way to the South Side and adopted it. It was here that they fell in love.

Hoodsville, these country folk figured out how to make a way. 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From our art, our poetry, to the music we would play, the whole world watches, our black renaissance was put on full display. We were raised right, traditions were passed down, we welcomed new life. 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
1: This boogie's in my soul. 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
2: The latest sounds there from Chaka Khan, featuring Snoop Dogg on that one as well. It's called Boogie's in My Soul. Given it to you a few times over the last couple of months. That one's still doing the rounds at the moment. Before that, Layla Hathaway and her tune, 47th Street. Brett Costello with you for the Urban Meltdown radio show, keeping you up front and in front. New album from Eric Bellinger is out now. This one's our choice cut from the album, not necessarily the official single. There has been a few of those floating around. This is Cry In Front Of You. Do check out the new Eric Bellinger album. It's the Urban Meltdown.

0: slowing things down. Their latest release from Coco Jones. Loving most of her stuff. That one is called Love Me Through. Well, Beanie Man has got a new album release. It's called Eminence. As you'd expect, plenty of dancehall reggae-flavoured type of tunes on there from Beanie Man. But he opens the album with a collaboration from Rick Ross, which is a little bit different. This track is called 305-876. It's using the old Juicy Fruit track from Matume that was also made famous for hip-hop fans by the notorious B.I.G. Something a little bit different from Beanie Man. We're liking this one. 305-876, it's called. From the Eminence album, here on the Urban Meltdown.
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Paul Simpson presents Leon Neal. And this tune, it's called When Somebody Loves You, here on The Urban Meltdown.

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1: Psycho,
0: we're firing. Living in an age where we feel the politics. They don't know what honest is. Ignoring the hopeless, keep us from knowing, stop us from growing up. We're throwing up our hands, cause we're not in their plans. We all on our own, you're leaving the throne and we will not stand. All of my friends know it's more than the music. All of the kids can feel guns in the building. Kinda corrupt, kinda confusing. Everyone needs just a second to lose it. Everyone needs just a second to lose it. Kinda corrupt, kinda confusing. All of the kids can feel guns in the building. All of my friends know it's more than the music. Taking autocracy, faking democracy. Show over voters, the ballots are stopping me. Voting's a shopping spree, missing the policy. Killing the people and
2: all for economy.
0: I can't relate to the people in front of me. Life's a commodity, sickening odyssey. I can't relate to the

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1: 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I was involved in 2XX from the time I was 16, and I was around for the 20th birthday celebration of 2XX. 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Happy 50th birthday, 2XX.

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1: Good morning, I'm Laura Devoy. The Iran-backed Houthi rebels have reportedly seized the Red Sea port city of Mocha. Saudi Arabia has relied on the Red Sea for oil exports since the US and Iran's war began affecting shipping through the Strait of Hormuz. Local residents told the BBC Houthi fighters moved into the city after clashing with pro-government forces on Wednesday night. The Houthis began a maritime blockade of Saudi Arabia in July.

0: July. A New South Wales man who pleaded guilty to the murder of his former partner will be sentenced today. Daniel Billings was on bail when he broke into Molly Ticehurst's house in Forbes in the New South Wales Central West and killed her. The 31-year-old had repeatedly threatened Ms. Ticehurst over more than a year and was facing charges of sexual assault, stalking, intimidation and property damages. However, some of those were withdrawn when he pleaded guilty to murder. The Crown has not sought a life sentence. And if you or someone you know needs help, you can call the National Domestic Family and Sexual Violence Hotline 1800 RESPECT on 1800 737 732. Ukraine says four people were killed and 60 injured in a Russian strike on a shopping centre. Officials say the daylight attack occurred when the streets were full of people. The 9/11 memorial in New York has closed to the public ahead of commemorations. Shannon Kirkwood has more.
1: This year marks 25 years since nearly 3,000 lives were lost in the terrorism attacks on September 11, 2001. 10 Australians were among those who died. The museum and memorial, located where the World Trade Center in New York City once stood, will be visited by 9/11 families in private today. James Dowdell lost his father, FDNY Lieutenant Patrick Dowdell. He says he wants future generations not to forget the sacrifices made.
2: Trying to keep their memory alive by living our lives in, you know, in the best way possible, but by also, you know, remembering our history and our past.
1: From tomorrow morning Australian time, the museum will host its annual commemorative art installation, Tribute in Light. The two beams of light symbolise the original Twin Towers.
0: Listeners are advised the following story contains the name of an Indigenous person who has died. A novel exploring pre-colonial Yolngu oral history has won the Prime Minister's Literary Award for Fiction. Written by Indigenous and non-Indigenous storytellers, A Piece of Red Cloth is set on northeast Arnhem Land in the 1600s and looks at how life changed for locals with the arrival of Dutch colonisers. Author Kate Wilde won the non-fiction prize for her novel The Red House, which looks at the death of Kumanjai Walker. He was fatally shot by a Northern Territory police officer in 2019. Tasmanian devils fed on scraps from human campsites in remote, rugged gorges of Western Australia for thousands of years, according to new research. The University of New South Wales studied bones discovered at a sacred Indigenous site, Jukun Gorge, in WA's Pilbara. Signs of devils occur across deposits spanning much of the gorge's 47,000-year history, suggesting they repeatedly scavenged there, even during a dry period in the last ice age. Researchers say bones of larger animals like kangaroos and goannas were brought there by people and may have also been snacked upon by devils. Turning to sport, the Sydney Roosters have continued their unbeaten run in the NRLW with a 42-12 win over the Canterbury Bankstown Bulldogs. The Bulldogs led by 2 points at halftime, but a sin bin early in the second half sparked the Roosters' comeback. On top of the ladder at the end of the home and away season, the Roosters will be given the bye next week as part of the new six-team finals format.
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And welcome to Chimes. I'm Paul Gough, bringing you the best in jangling pop. Yes, that's just it. Great rock and roll with chiming guitars. Fairly simple concept, but there's a lot of great music and a lot of music that fits around different structures. Some of it's quaint, some of it's fierce, and we will be presenting you all of those forms on today's program, featuring the new single from the Summer Times. They're an amazing local band, and it's their first single since 2023 called Save You Now, ahead of a new EP. We'll be hearing from the Summer Times. Real Numbers album has finally dropped in the last couple of weeks, out on the excellent Slumberland imprint. We'll hear from that. New tracks from Land Hecht and who else? PP Rebel. Oh, that's a great new song. Plus, we've got some old beauties. We'll hear from Chapter House, from the Bodines, and much, much more. But let's kick off with this one. And starting in the wonderful Southern Hemisphere, out of Auckland, New Zealand, it's the trio Office Dog. Now, they released their latest album in March this year. And I've got to say, I had a bit of catching up to do with Office Dog. But Kane Strang, who I've played on the program many times, had a brilliant solo career, but this is his band. And there's something quite fantastic about this group because there's a real energy, very different to what Kane did solo-wise. And I have to say, vocally, listening to the tracks from Office Dog's album, it sounds more and more vocally like Red House Painters. It's just got that sort of melancholic vibe to it. Anyway, this is absolutely brilliant from their latest album, Prime Corner. This is Front Row Seat.

One of the great jangly pop songs that probably made me want to put together a show like Chimes. It's a group out of the UK, part of the C86 Brigade, along with their peers Primal Scream and The Wedding Present. They're the Bodines. And this is just A-class jangle on the Excellent Creation imprint. Big things were hoped for the Bodines, and that single, look, based on that single, it should have been the case. And I love the lyric in it, and I found that it knocks me to the ground. It scares the health out of me. There's something about that line, poetry, that I love. They got scooped up by one of the offshoots for a major label called Magnet Records and tried to, you know, soup up the sound, and took that single, which was a minor hit for them, and look, it didn't really change. I mean, it's a great song and they should have stuck with where they're at, but like a lot of bands, they dream big, and unfortunately it didn't happen for the Bodines. Therese was the name of the track I shared with you, but all their creation stuff is really fantastic. Heard from Office Dog. That's a great album. The track Front Row Seat. You're listening to Chimes, heard first on the mighty 2SER right around the country, thanks to the Community Radio Network. And wherever you're listening, it's really good to have your company. Now, here's some exciting news. One of the most sort of lo-fi, beautiful indie pop groups that were around in the late 80s, early 90s were the Cat's Meow, a legendary group out of Melbourne who probably had more fame overseas than they did in their hometown and in Australia. And after 30 years, they're going to create their first proper debut studio album, because all they really did, a lot of cassettes, which I guess were really albums in a way, and singles and tracks for compilations. And there's been some wonderful compendiums put together of their work. But this is Bart Cummings, Andrew Withercombe, Kerry Bolton and Cameron Smith, and they're recording a fantastic album. It's going to be called When You Smiled and Turned Away. It comes out in October this year, and here's the first little taster for it. And as usual, it's short, sharp and beautiful. This is Journey's End from The Cat's Meow.

Well, there's two groups that should definitely be on the same bill at some point. Maybe they have, I don't know. April Magazine out of San Francisco, who create wonderful lo-fi dreamy pop and have released a lot of their releases on cassette and have a, often it sounds like, you know, they've borrowed their mum's old mono cassette recorder and put it over in the far corner and they've played on the other side of the room. And that means they have a kinship with Cat's Meow, who he started with. But that track is Shrine from their 2021 release, Sunday Music for an Overpass. I've played April Magazine before and I'll play them again, I have to tell you. And look out. Come 23rd of October, the Cat's Meow will release their album. It's so good to have them back. When You Smiled and Turned Away. And, you know, not a lot's changed. They've kept with their minimalist four-track aesthetics. And it's just, if you love their sound, you're going to love the album. They're going to be launching it on the 25th of October if you're in Melbourne at the Retreat Hotel, or if you want to go to Melbourne. And you can go and see them. It's coming out on the Lost and Lonesome label locally and on the Slumberland imprint overseas. This is Chimes. The Summertimes are one of those groups, I remember when I first heard them, just made me smile. They've got this infectious, fantastic production sensibility and great songs. It's two Daves that are the sort of powerhouse behind the group, plus some pretty amazing people involved. Ash Naylor of The Church, The Stems, Paul Kelly. What does Ash not do? Probably have time to sleep. Steve Bull, formerly of Ice House, and Steve O'Brien of Tumbleweed, teaming up as a five-piece to create a fantastic new release that'll be coming out in October. Also a guest appearance from Amanda Brown, which will be absolutely brilliant. And the first single has just dropped from it. It's a beauty. Have a listen to this and smile as you listen. This is The Summertimes, although the questions that they're looking at, who's going to save you, and some of the things going on within the lyrics, maybe the smile will start. If you start listening to the lyrics closely, you'll go, oh, hang on. But it is a happy, chiming song. Just as you dig deep, you'll find some darker tones. Thanks, Dave Challenger, for reaching out and passing it on. The Summertimes, this is Save You Now.

cracking power pop there from the Canadian indie rock, I guess they're a super group, Tons, because it features Chris Murphy of Sloan on bass and vocals, Mike O'Neill from the Inbreds, who had a great album out in the, I think, mid-90s. There was this wonderful song of theirs called Sense of Time that I loved. Very REM-ish. And Matt Murphy of the Super Friends. And this trio, Tons, took their name from the Technical University of Nova Scotia. That's the an acronym, which is sort of a funny thing to honour, I guess. But nevertheless, they've decided that's what they wanted to do. Tons. That was from their self-titled debut release back in 2016. 10 years. Whee. Time goes very quickly. Mind your manners. Also, in the delivery, I'm sort of hearing touches of Arctic Monkeys for some reason in the chorus anyway. Before Mind Your Manners and Tons, we heard from the Summertines and their brand new single, which is called Save You Now. Just look out for the new EP coming out also in October, which will be great based on that particular track. Real Numbers are a group I've played on many occasions, and I've been sort of giving you the cherry's not the word, the you know, when they dip out singles as little teasers. I don't know why I said the word cherry. Maybe I feel like one. But the tracks I've played for you previously, Never Never Again and Star. But now the full release is out, all 10 tracks, and it's called Was It Always This Way? It's only been out a couple of weeks, and already it is just brilliant jangly pop from the Sarah end of the spectrum in indie pop tones. What does that mean? That's the Sarah record label that came out of Bristol in the late 80s, early 90s, a gentler kind of tone at times. And this four-piece have delivered again with some fantastic, wonderful tunes. I've gone through the album. This one I really like a lot from Real Numbers. This is Everlasting Happiness.

You're listening to Chimes, the sounds of Land Hecht. She is brilliant. British, I thought she was from somewhere in Scandinavian countries, but I might be just, you know, my memory these days is pretty ordinary. Her upcoming four-track EP, Threadbare, will be out on the Excellent to Pet Records imprint. They've handled Robert Forster's releases overseas and a lot of other great acts too. I think The Apartments have also been released on to Pet. Well, Land Hecht now involved with that particular label. And yes, she's originally from Exeter, so I did get my birth origins of Land Hecht incorrect. But she's now based in Bristol, which is a really great, wonderful folkloric town, but folk with a feisty edge. And of course, it's also the home of Portishead and some incredible music that has a deeper, sort of darker feeling, electronics bass. But Land Hecht's new single is called Circles from this EP that'll be out soon. And I've been a big fan of all her work previously. We heard from Real Numbers before, Everlasting Happiness, which is what we want you to have here listening to Chimes. And you can always reach out. Don't be afraid. Send me an email, chimes@2ser.com. chimes@2ser.com. That's regardless of whether you're listening on 2SER or listening on one of the other great stations that take this program. Just pop me a line that way and you can ask about songs I played or make suggestions and I'll do my best to get back to you. PP Rebel have a new track out. Now, PP Rebel is one of those groups out of Melbourne that has, you know, all the band members have done lots of other things and have fingers in 100 pies at once. Well, PP Rebel is actually the solo label for Paris Rebel Rickens, who is an incredible multi-instrumentalist, singer and visual artist. And she's been a part of the excellent group Parsnip. And she's playing with another group with more of a new wave bent in Hierophants. She released her debut cassette release back in 2019. And this latest album's called Devotee. And it's full of some wonderful long-form tracks that are hypnotic, jangly and beautiful. Let's hear this one. It's the second single from the album from PP Rebel. This is Ascension.

That is a noisy monster from Indonesian band Vanishing Muffins. It's fairly new and it's from their Revolution EP. You can get it online if you find it hard to track down the limited edition cassette. And this is a group who love shoegaze and noisier sounds, as you could hear on that long form but excellent melancholically dark track called Song for the Static. And there's such a vibrant scene in Indonesia, which I remember when I first discovered this, it blew my mind. A lot of groups that are doing more twee, jangly pop, through to what we've just heard there, the noisier end of town from Vanishing Muffins on the track Song for the Static. We started out with PP Rebel. That album is going to be wonderful devotee, and the track Ascension. Time for one last track, and if I keep talking, I won't squeeze it in, so let's hear it now. This is an absolute bottler. This is a great track. It was a breakout track for them in 1991 from their brilliant debut album, Whirlpool. British rock group Chapter House, who kind of got lumped in with a lot of other bands at the time, they was doing something a little different, and they did so particularly on this track, where they sampled John Bonham's drum line from Led Zeppelin's When the Levee Breaks, sped it up, and created a shoegaze dance maelstrom. This from Chapter House is Pearl.

Chapter House's Pearl. Winding up this edition of Chimes, I'm Paul Gough. Thanks to the Community Radio Network for distributing this right around the country. I look forward to your company next week. Stay safe. Speak soon. I look forward to your company next week. 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Speak soon.

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2: Good morning, I'm Laura Devoy. The price of oil has risen significantly overnight, now up to US$105 a barrel. Yesterday was the first time since July prices had surpassed $100 a barrel. The rise has been attributed to an escalation in conflict between the US and Iran in the Middle East. Yesterday, US President Donald Trump said he expected the war to come to an end in November. The ASX is expected to open 1% lower this morning. At least 25 people have died in a fire on a cargo ship docked at a port in China. State media is reporting 42 people were on board the ship, which was undergoing repairs. Five were unaccounted for. President Xi Jinping has called on all regions and relevant departments to thoroughly investigate and rectify fire hazards. Ticket fares on Sydney's ferry network will be free for nearly a month from today as workers take industrial action. They've been negotiating with private operator Transdev for 4 months, calling for a 5% pay increase. Paul Garrett

0: from the Maritime Union of Australia told the ABC ferry timetables are unlikely to be affected by the industrial action.
1: We're hoping there's no disruption. Again, their fight's not with the passengers. That's why there'll be free ferries in the next few weeks. We hope to see every boat running, and we hope to see them full of passengers enjoying a free trip on the best harbour in the world.
0: Howard Collins from Transport for New South Wales says ticket readers should still be working and passengers should tap on if they can.
2: What we're saying is we believe the readers, which you see at wharves, will be on. And we'd like people, if the readers are on and they can use them, to tap on and off as they would do normally. I know there's a lot of confusion here, but that's what we're saying.
0: Artificial intelligence giant Anthropic says scientists used its AI models to conduct research which could have helped develop biological weapons. In a report on misuses of AI models, Anthropic says it could not determine whether there was a legitimate reason behind the research. New York City is using new technology to identify victims of 9/11. 2,753 people died in the World Trade Center in New York, but only 60% of the victims have been identified. The process was hampered by damaged human remains from the plane crashes and subsequent fires caused by jet fuel. The new technology, called Forensic Investigative Genetic Genealogy, uses whole genome sequencing, which means authorities can make potential matches with distant relatives to help identify the victims. Child protection advocates are issuing the call, Together, Australia Can Fight Child Sexual Abuse. Bravehearts Day is the nation's longest running campaign against child sexual abuse. CEO Alison Gill says regional and rural families face challenges in supporting victims.
3: There are fewer services and greater distances to go, and sometimes even a stronger culture of silence around difficult issues. So what we're asking locals to do is get involved, raise money, host an event, but importantly, make sure that you're having those conversations with the children in your life.
0: Free support is available for all people experiencing or at risk of experiencing domestic, family and sexual violence. Call 1-800-RESPECT, 1-800-737-732. Turning to sport, 100,000 fans are expected to pack into the MCG this morning for the first ever regular season NFL match in Australia. The Los Angeles Rams will take on the San Francisco 49ers. And in tennis, it's women's semi-finals day at the US Open. First seed Aryna Sabalenka will take on third seed Jessica Pegula, and second seed Yelena Rybakina will face fourth seed Coco Gauff.
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6: 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My name's Finton, here until 8:30. Before the news, we had a show called Chimes, which you can hear every Friday morning between 6 and 7, presented by Paul Gough and coming to us through the Community Radio Network from Station 2SER in Sydney. I normally have weather details at this point, but I have recorded this show in advance, so I don't have that information. But if you need those details, the Bureau of Meteorology website, bom.gov.au. And if you want the version with the pictures, reg.bom.gov.au. And thanks to Mike Collings for his help in getting this morning's program to air. We'll start this morning with a track from British band Arcs. This is called Masters of Device.

Psychotic Reaction, a band from Norman, Oklahoma, with a song called Shine from their album Island of Light. Let's have a track from Rumpy Band. This is called From the Bush.

Chris Mazowieck, Dog Soldier, with a song called Wicked Sailor. And there is a rumour that the Dog Soldier tour of southeastern Australia scheduled for earlier this year, but which was postponed because of Chris Mazowieck's eye surgery, is on in October. Now, I've recorded this in late August, so it's still a rumour at this point, but it may have been confirmed by the time this program is broadcast. We shall see. Another former member of Radio Birdman, Rob Younger, his band, The New Christs, are playing a couple of gigs. They're playing a show in Melbourne in September, but they're also supporting the Saints at their show in Wollongong in January. I'm thinking of going down for that one. Here's a track from The New Christs, On Top of Me.

Joey's Coop, a band that played at Smith's Alternative in Civic recently, a song called I Wanna Live from the album Sawdust Memories. Normally I have weather details around about this time, but I've recorded this show in advance so I don't have that information, but if you need to check it out, the Bureau of Meteorology website is bom.gov.au or the old version with the pictures, reg.bom.gov.au. And thanks again to Mike Collings for his help in getting this morning's show to air. Couple of theatrical things at Mockingbird Theatre. Its season of Job finishes on the 12th of September. It's one of these very short seasons, and unfortunately I don't think I'll be back in time to catch it. But it's on at the Belconnen Arts Centre, presented by Mockingbird Theatre. A gripping psychological thriller is how it's described, one that will leave you questioning everything you think you know. Jane has been suspended from work. Before she can return, she must undergo a mandatory assessment with a therapist determined to uncover the truth. What follows is anything but straightforward. Written by acclaimed playwright Maxwell Friedlich, Job transforms a seemingly ordinary conversation into a breathtaking psychological duel where every question becomes a weapon and every answer raises the stakes. This is on at the Belconnen Arts Centre. Performances at 7:30 on Friday the 11th of September and also on Saturday the 12th. And there is a matinee performance at 2. The season started only on Wednesday the 9th, so very short season, but my experience of Mockingbird theatricals is that they're a very high quality, so I would recommend getting along to it. belcoarts.com.au/job. One play that I will get back in time to see is on at Canberra Rep. Daisy Pulls It Off. A night to remember, it says here. Meet Daisy Meredith, the first scholarship student at the elite Grangewood School for Young Ladies. Not St Trinian's, though you could be forgiven for thinking so. Complete with practical jokes, snobbery, hockey and a mystery to solve, a parody of a true girl's own adventure. It's on at Canberra Rep until Saturday the 26th of September. Generally, performances from Wednesday to Saturday at 7:30. There's a few matinees chucked in there. On Saturday the 19th, there's one at 2. And on Saturday the 26th, there's also one at 2. There's also a Sunday performance on the 20th of September. But have a look at the website to plan better than what you can make from what I'm saying. Canberrarep.org.au. Pull down the 2026 tab to Daisy Pulls It Off. We just heard a song from Joey's Coop called I Wanna Live. Iggy Pop had a song of that title on his Naughty Little Doggy album. Let's hear that now.

local band Sonic Reducer with a song called Julian from their recent release Living Room, and they will be playing at the Recklink Cup on Sunday at Boomanella Oval. The Recklink Cup supports Recklink, which is a national charity that uses sport, recreation and arts programs to help people facing disadvantage, isolation or hardship, and I think it is played in all capitals around Australia or perhaps elsewhere, but in Canberra it is on Sunday the 13th of September. The iconic Recklink Community Cup is back in 2026, held at Boomanella Oval in Narrabundah. It features a stellar musical lineup, the bands being Leela, Riff Raff, the Radical Marching Band, Baby Freeze and Sonic Reducer. There'll be an unforgettable footy showdown between, oh, I can't remember what they're called, the Noise, which is the Musos, and the Limestones, which is the Journos. It's a one-of-a-kind event, although they do hold it at you. It raises vital funds for Recklink Australia, bringing together the vibrant Limestones and the Noise for an epic day of grassroots footy and live music. And the program is that at 11 o'clock the gates open and Leela will be on stage. The opening ceremony at 11:40. The football, it's Australian football, commences and Legs Performing Arts will be performing at quarter time. At halftime, Baby Freeze will be on stage. At 2:10, the match finishes and Sonic Reducer will be on stage. And they'll be followed by cup and medal presentations at 2:40. To find out more, fundraise.recklink.org and follow your way to the links. Tickets are $17.50 for adults, $10 for children between 10 and 17. 11 and under are free, but happening this Sunday, the 13th of September at Boomanella Oval. In other sporting news, the Independent Indoor Soccer Group is playing its finals on the 14th of September, and I've recorded this in late August, so I don't have the details of who is in the final. Round 10, the final round, is still to be played at the time of recording. I know Pop-Tarts finished top of the table, so they will be in the 1-versus-2 game, and in the 5-versus-6 game, it'll be Tangerine Hornets and Snowflakes, but the other three spots are up for grabs. But we'll have the details of those games next Friday. And in other football news, the New South Wales Rugby League will be up to the third week of finals, and I'm hoping that North Sydney Bears will be playing at Leichhardt Oval, I think tomorrow afternoon, in the game that will get them into the grand final. But we will see. They might have been knocked out by this stage, but they have been playing pretty well, so we will see. Let us have a track from the Stooges. This one is called Joanna, and it was recorded in New York in 1973 when they were rehearsing for their Raw Power Tour. It's not a song that James Williamson, the guitarist from the Stooges, put out an album a few years ago where he took a lot of Stooges songs that hadn't been recorded properly and released them. And I don't think Joanna was included on that set, although it is on the Kill City album, which was released by Iggy Pop and James Williamson. But here is the Stooges version.

Iggy Pop and James Williamson with their version of Joanna, a Stooges song that was played in the latter days of the band, and that featured Scott Thurston, also a member of the last incarnation of the Stooges, on piano. It wasn't him playing in the studio version by the Stooges. He only joined the Raw Power tour after a few shows when Bob Sheff dropped out. So that would have been Bob Sheff playing in the studio. Bob Sheff was later, or perhaps better known as Blue Jean Tyranny, and that was his stage name with the Stooges. He was an avant-garde composer and performer. To take us to the news, here's Shrewd with a song called Suffocate.

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2: Good morning, I'm Laura Devoy. The federal government says it's not considering any changes to the fuel excise just yet, despite a sharp rise in oil prices. Brent crude hit US$105 a barrel overnight, its highest price since May. The rise has been attributed to an escalation in conflict between the US and Iran in the Middle East and to the Houthis' blockade of Saudi Arabia. The fuel excise was halved earlier this year after the war began, but is now back to full price. Speaking to the ABC, Deputy Prime Minister Richard Miles says while higher prices are concerning, the government will wait and see what happens in the coming days and weeks before considering any changes.
3: I think we just need to see how this plays out. It's been quite volatile, and it's not a decision that you make on the basis of a day or two.
2: Workers at one of Australia's biggest performing arts venues have gone on strike over stalled pay negotiations. It's forced three performances at Arts Centre Melbourne, including one by Macy Gray, to be cancelled or postponed. The Community and Public Sector Union says members recently rejected a below-inflation pay offer of 3%. Ukraine will acquire air defence interceptors from Canada. Kyiv is running low on US-made Patriot interceptors, which are capable of stopping Russia's ballistic missiles. Canada's Prime Minister Mark Carney says the $350 million package will help protect Ukraine's people, infrastructure and skies. The weapons will be provided through a US program, which allows third-party countries to quickly buy and supply weapons to Ukraine. New York City is preparing for commemorations ahead of the anniversary of 9/11. Shannon Kirkwood has more.
4: This year marks 25 years since

0: Nearly 3,000 lives were lost in the terrorism attacks on September 11, 2001. 10 Australians were among those who died. The museum and memorial, located where the World Trade Center in New York City once stood, will be visited by 9/11 families in private today. James Dowdell lost his father, FDNY Lieutenant Patrick Dowdell. He says he wants future generations not to forget the sacrifices made.
1: Trying to keep their memory alive by living our lives in, you know, in the best way possible, but by also, you know, remembering our history and our past.
0: From tomorrow morning Australian time, the museum will host its annual commemorative art installation, Tribute in Light. The two beams of light symbolise the original Twin Towers.
2: Listeners are advised the following story contains the name of an Indigenous person who has died. A novel exploring pre-colonial Yolngu oral history has won the Prime Minister's Literary Award for Fiction. Written by Indigenous and non-Indigenous storytellers, A Piece of Red Cloth is set on northeast Arnhem Land in the 1600s and looks at how life changed for locals with the arrival of Dutch colonisers. Author Kate Wilde won the non-fiction prize for her novel The Red House, which looks at the death of Kumanjay Walker. He was fatally shot by a Northern Territory police officer in 2019. And the Royal Australian Mint will today unveil a new coin celebrating the 70th anniversary of Australian television. Bruce Gyngell was the first person to appear on TV in Australia. On the 16th of September 1956, he greeted viewers by saying, "Good evening and welcome to television." Turning to sport, the Sydney Roosters have continued their unbeaten run in the NRLW with a 42-12 win over the Canterbury Bankstown Bulldogs. The Bulldogs led by 2 points at half-time, but a sin bin early in the second half sparked the Roosters' comeback. On top of the ladder at the end of the home and away season, the Roosters will be given the bye next week as part of the new six-team finals format.
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5: 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This is the breakfast program. My name's Finton, here until 8:30. I normally have weather at this point, but I've recorded this show in advance, so I don't have that information. But if you need those details, the Bureau of Meteorology website is bom.gov.au or reg.bom.gov.au. And thanks to Mike Collings for his help in getting this morning's show to air. 2XX has a community events page on our website, 2XXFM.org.au, and find the banner at the top to community events and pull down. Because I've recorded this in advance, there's not much there at the moment for the coming week. There is a reference to the a notice from the Canberra Blues Society for its presentation of Lockie Dooley Returns Home, which will be held on Friday the 25th of September at the Harmony German Club in Narrabundah. After spending most of his time touring internationally and performing alongside Joe Bonamassa, Lockie Dooley is coming home for a limited run of special Australian shows. To find the link, have a look at our website, 2XXFM.org.au/event. And if your school or non-profit organisation is running an event, there's a link at the top where you can submit the details as well. Very easy to do. Some things that are happening which aren't on our community events page. There's an exhibition at Canberra Museum and Gallery on Sydney Nolan. There's a permanent exhibition of Nolan's paintings in the gallery, the Ned Kelly series. But there is also a temporary exhibition on the moment called Public Impressions, Sydney Nolan in Popular Media. And it finishes this weekend on Sunday the 13th of September. Canberra Museum and Gallery is in Civic. It's in Civic Square, just near the ACT Library, the ACT Legislative Assembly and the Canberra Theatre. It's in that complex of buildings there. So that ends this week. To find out more, cmag.com.au. Local band The Chuffs will be one of four performers who are playing at a reunion show at the Potbelly Bar in Belconnen at the end of October, on Sunday the 25th of October to be precise. It's badged as The Resurrection and will feature the Ashburys, The Chuffs, Australian Kingswood Factory and Tom Woodward. In your face, in capital letters, it says here. Tickets are on sale now. It's badged, as I said, as The Resurrection. Potbelly, just do a search on those things on the Moshtick site and that should get you there. Let's have a track from The Chuffs. They have not played for over 13 years, it says here. Here's a track from their Flambé EP. It's called No.

Cooper with Mark Dawson. Bit of a change of pace from the Chuffs. That song was called One Small Town, and that's the opening track of the second Winter album. Ed Cooper's 50th anniversary show at the Street Theatre will be on in a few weeks on Friday the 30th of October. The original performance before he broke his ankle was sold out. I don't know how many of those people are able to back up. I know of at least one person who'll be overseas, so there might be one ticket available. The National Film and Sound Archive has a few screenings coming up. On this evening at 7 o'clock, they have Twister. The storm isn't the only thing they're chasing. On tomorrow evening at 7 o'clock, they've got a sing-along version of Grease, hopelessly devoted to singing along. On Sunday afternoon at 2, as part of the book club series Never Let Go, Love, Memory and the Cost of Being Human. And next Thursday at 7 o'clock, Dead Calm, Alone on an Ocean of Endless Calm Until a Stranger Arrives. For more information about these films, for info on what else is happening at the NFSA and to make bookings, nfsa.gov.au and follow the links. The Immersia Film Festival will be hosted by the ANU Film Group from the 17th of September. There are three screenings. They're free. You don't have to be a member of the ANU Film Group. All screenings will be at the Cambry Centre on the ANU campus in a custom-made cinema. It is. If you've not been there, it is a great cinematic experience. As part of Immersia, the three films, it celebrates the cultures, traditions and languages of Asia and the Pacific. So the three films and the festival on Thursday at 7:30, Thursday the 17th of September, they have Iron Winter. An ancient nomadic way of life hangs precariously in the balance in Kashmir Burgess's sweeping Australian documentary. On the Thursday, a film called First Light, which I saw in Melbourne recently. It's quite a good film. It's an Australia-Philippines co-production. I think the director, James J. Robinson, I think his grandmother is from the Philippines. But Sister Yolanda, a kind-hearted and deeply pious middle-aged nun, leads a peaceful existence, tending to patients at a hospital in a remote mountain community in the Philippines. And on Saturday the 19th, this one's at 4 o'clock, it's called Salt Bridge. When Indian migrant Basant relocates his wife Leepy and young son to the small Australian town of Saltbridge, he expects a peaceful, harmonious future. However, friction quickly arises within the tight-knit local diaspora when Basant develops a warm, platonic friendship with Madhurima, an Australian woman who is also married. To find out more, anufg.org.au. And navigate your way to the program guide and have a look at what else they're screening and might inspire you to join the ANU Film Group, anufg.org.au. Here's a track from a band that played in Canberra recently, Smoked Salmon. This is called Pathologise Me.

Smoked Salmon with Pathologise Me, and that just about brings us to the end of Breakfast for another week. You can hear Breakfast every weekday morning between 7 and 8.30. Eddie is in on Monday, Pete on Tuesday, Noah and Tom on Wednesday, Tina and Leon on Thursday, and I'm in on Friday. My name is Finton. Thank you for listening this morning. Coming up very shortly, we'll be crossing to This Way Out for some international LGBT news, followed at 9 o'clock by Behind the Lines with Scotty and Zena, a program of activist news, views and opinions. And then at 10.30, People Powered 50 Years, a half-hour show featuring interviews with people who've been involved in 2XX over the half-century. And thanks again to Mike Collings for his help in getting this morning's show to air. I should be back live next Friday. To take us to the next show, here is Bleak Squad with Melanie. Thanks for listening. Hope you've enjoyed the show.

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3: 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I'm Brian DeShazer. There's marriage equality news from Poland this week, good news for trans people in Bulgaria, and bad news in the U.S. Blood is shed in a possible hate crime in Arizona, but joy is spread at Southern Decadence in New Orleans. And visit a safe house for lesbian herstory. 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
5: And I'm Tanya Kane Perry.
4: With News Wrap, a summary of some of the news in or affecting LGBTQ communities around the world for the week ending September 5th, 2026.
5: Poland is beginning to recognize same-sex marriages from the other European Union nations. Back in May, the Supreme Administrative Court had ruled in favor of recognizing same-sex marriages registered abroad. However, the process was nearly derailed by the intervention of the contentious Constitutional Tribunal. The EU Court of Justice ruled in 2025 that the bloc must allow for recognition of marriages in fellow member states. It was first put to the test by a couple who moved from Germany to Poland. Their marriage was recognized by Poland's Supreme Administrative Court, but the right-wing Law and Justice Party challenged the decision at the Constitutional Tribunal and successfully overturned the regulation. In July, President Karol Nawrocki vetoed legislation that would have extended some legal recognition to same-sex couples in the form of cohabitation contracts, according to Reuters. In spite of the Constitutional Tribunal's veto, government officials said that the regulation would enter into force as planned. In late August, Digital Affairs Minister Krzysztof Gawrowski said the illegal Constitutional Tribunal is once again attempting to obstruct a state that is enforcing the law in force and the rulings of European courts. The transcription of foreign same-sex marriage certificates is and will remain legal. The judicial back and forth is symptomatic of the larger rule of law crisis in Poland that has spanned the past decade. The Law and Justice government's controversial takeover of the Constitutional Tribunal and overhaul of the court system has opened Poland to accusations of failing to comply with European and Polish constitutional law. The Polish international news network TVP World reports that the new regulations have indeed gone through. The couple who had moved from Germany to Poland and other queer migrants will have their marriages recognized. Even so, the country still outlaws same-sex marriage. Polish couples will still need to go outside their homeland for a legal union to be recognized.
4: Bulgaria's top court has struck down a ban on transgender citizens legally changing their name and gender on ID documents. The July 22nd ruling found that European Union law takes precedence over a 2023 Bulgarian Supreme Court ruling. A trans woman identified as KMH began trying to change her name and gender on Bulgarian ID documents almost 10 years ago, but courts denied her requests. She has been living in Italy, and her old Bulgarian documents have repeatedly outed her and made it harder to find work. KMH was given the pseudonym Shapova in the landmark case in the European Union Court of Justice in Luxembourg. The EU's highest court ruled in March that member states must allow transgender individuals to legally change their name and gender on ID documents. The Bulgarian Supreme Court of Cassation concurred with the Shapova ruling in July. KMH was among three other applicants who may now change their government IDs to match who they are. The Bulgarian judges declared that every person's right to determine their own gender identity cannot be questioned. In their words, the rule of law in Bulgaria implies a universal equality of the dignity of all human beings, including transgender people. However, trans rights group Transgender Europe noted that while lower courts are expected to follow this ruling directly, a court decision is not a substitute for law. Transgender Europe is among many advocacy groups calling on the Bulgarian government to codify legal gender recognition procedure with legislation rather than leaving it to case-by-case court precedent.
5: Christian employers in the U.S. can now legally discriminate against transgender people under a new settlement with the Equal Employment Opportunity Commission. EEOC's workplace protections for transgender employees were challenged by the Christian Employers Alliance, or CEA. The EEOC agreed in the settlement that they will not pursue certain gender identity-related claims against the CEA. That includes pronoun use, sex-specific dress codes, and access to facilities assigned by gender. The EEOC previously provided all employees with free investigations and/or legal support for their complaints of gender identity-based discrimination in the workplace. That guidance was issued following a 2020 Supreme Court ruling finding that Title VII of the Civil Rights Act protects against gender identity discrimination. However, this assistance will no longer be available to those who work for companies that are members of the Christian Employers Alliance. The CEA currently has more than 20,000 members. The settlement applies to them and all future members. It's becoming a bit of a bragging point on its sign-up page that members are protected the moment you're in. Former EEOC General Counsel Carla Gilbride is concerned about the incentive that that creates for employers. She told The Intercept, "It's like they're selling an insurance policy against EEOC investigations." According to Gilbride, what makes this settlement unusual is that in exchange for agreeing to dismiss certain claims in this case, the EEOC is committing to these terms for what seems to be an indefinite amount of time. Since the EEOC sets the standard for workplace discrimination claims in the U.S., workers for CEA members are now left with fewer practical options for legal protections. Although the agreement allows CEA employers to practice various kinds of workplace discrimination, the U.S. Supreme Court's landmark 2020 Bostock decision still prohibits the firing of employees on the basis of their sexuality and/or gender identity.
6: This type of targeted violence does not happen in a vacuum. It is cultivated by anti-LGBTQ rhetoric, laws, policies, and executive orders, and it is a direct consequence of this body's failure to act on gun violence. Cameron and Vincent should still be alive today.
4: A shooting at a Tucson gay bar prompted a passionate rebuke on the floor of the U.S. House from Democratic Representative Adelita Grijalva. Vincent Siqueiros and Cameron Cabrera were shot in the parking lot of Venture N late on August 31st and died at the scene, according to police. The alleged gunman died later that night in a local hospital from a gunshot wound. Tucson Police Department spokesman Officer James Horton says all of the shell casings came from the same weapon. The suspect was carrying a note that listed several LGBTQIA+ associated businesses, so the murders are being investigated as a hate crime. Mourners have been stopping by Venture N to add to the growing memorial next to the front door since early September 1st, and a candlelight vigil was held Wednesday. Before asking for a moment of silence for the victims of the shooting in her hometown, Representative Grijalva called upon Congress and National Rifle Association endorsed House Speaker Mike Johnson to take action.
5: Finally, Southern decadence took over New Orleans for the U.S. Labor Day holiday weekend. What began as a small party over 50 years ago, the annual LGBTQ plus event is now a five-day extravaganza with more than 275,000 revelers from across the globe gathering in the French Quarter for concerts, parties, and a parade. Parade Captain Jimmy Gale says the group is making it a point to emphasize more queer women and lesbians. Married Grand Marshals Rami and Rachel Thompson reached out to lesbian bars across the country to bring in more queer women for the festivities that have historically been for the boys, according to Gale. Rami told the Gambit newspaper, It's the first time all letters of LGBTQ have been covered. This year's record-high diverse assortment of six grand marshals chose the theme Phoenix Rising, Together We Rise. Attendees arrived bedecked in turquoise, red, black, royal blue, and gold, this year's colors. The Grand Marshals have additionally chosen to donate the leftover fundraiser money to Black Pride NOLA, Transcending Women, Big Easy Animal Rescue, STEM NOLA, and Women with a Vision.
4: That's News Wrap, global queer news with attitude for the week ending September 5th, 2026. Follow the news in your area and around the world. 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
5: News Wrap was written by Jeb Bakke, produced by Lucia Chappell and Brian DeShazer, and brought to you by you.
4: Thank you. Help keep us in ears around the world at thiswayout.org, where you can also read the texts of this newscast and much more. For This Way Out, I'm Michael LeBeau. Stay healthy.
5: And I'm Tanya Kane Perry. Stay safe.

0: How do you hang on to the stories of a community on the move? The Lesbian History Archives has been creating ways to do that every day for the last 50 years. Its volunteers have built the world's largest collection of materials by and about lesbians, from photographs and personal papers to recordings and organizational history. This Way Out's Abigail DeRoberts talked with coordinators Maxine Wolf and Rachel Korbman about how the archives got started, why it matters, and how to meet the challenge of preserving it for future generations.
1: The Lesbian History Archives is home to the world's largest collection of materials by and about lesbians and their communities. Over the past half century, lesbian volunteers have built this storied institution to ensure future generations have access to materials relevant to their lives. This Way Out Radio spoke to two members of their coordinating committee, Maxine Wolf and Rachel Korbman, to learn about the past, present, and future of the Lesbian History Archives.
2: I'm Rachel Korbman, and I'm an assistant professor of women's gender and sexuality studies and disability studies at Arizona State University, as well as a coordinator of the Lesbian History Archives. I've been a coordinator for the last 15 years.
3: I'm Maxine Wolf. What else do you want me to say? I'm one of the coordinators at the archives. Let's see, how long have I been there? I started in 1984. Well, every group that I was working in, every political group fell apart. And I was looking for something to do. And there was an article in the in Woman News, which was a women's paper then in New York City. And there was a mention that there was a volunteer night at the Lesbian History Archives. And I said, well, that sounds like something that I would want to do. So I showed up at Joan's house. And the reason I stayed was so they had these organization files. And since I was an organizer, I said, oh, that's interesting. And so I opened it up and I started to look through it. And I said, what goes in here? And Joan, in her inimitable style, said, well, that's up to you. Make a decision. What do you want to have in there? And so I made a decision and I never left. That was in 1984.
2: In 1973, there was a conference for the Gay Academic Union. And the Gay Academic Union was an organization that was interested in creating what we would now think of as queer studies, what they were then thinking of as gay studies. The conference was like primarily attended by gay men, but a small number of lesbians came. And the lesbians started meeting separately in consciousness-raising groups. And one of those groups got really interested in the idea of creating a lesbian archive, because this was a time when there was a proliferation of new cultural work around lesbian feminism, and they realized that this wasn't being collected by traditional archives. So they started meeting about the idea of this lesbian archive, and by 1975, they put out a newsletter that kind of like announced the existence of this archive. By then, there was five women who were the collective that were in charge of the Lesbian History Archives. When you like look back at the newsletter now, it's interesting because it's like, we're an archive, we're going to exist forever. We're here to like collect lesbian history from around the world. But the collection actually consisted of like a few milk crates that were initially in Joan Nessel, who's one of the founders' apartments. Joan Nessel is most known as a writer. She's written a lot about butch and femme desire, and she's also known as a founder of the Lesbian History Archives.
3: I mean, she's been around a really, well, she and Deb, you know, after the original collective, they really took up the reins very quickly and, you know, started running the archives. And for a long time, that's what she did. I mean, Joan is just the kind of person, she is very committed to maintaining the history of lesbians in every kind of possible way.
2: Mabel Hampton was a figure who's important to the early years, even though she was not technically a member of the collective. But she was an old friend of Joan Nessel's. So Joan was born in 1940. Mabel Hampton was born in 1902. So there's like a 40-year age gap. Mabel Hampton was a Black lesbian, and Joan Nessel was a white Jewish lesbian. Mabel used to do day work for Joan's mother. And so that's initially how they met. Mabel was the first out lesbian that Joan knew, and they developed like a lifelong friendship.
3: For a while, she lived with Joan at the very end of her life. She was around the archives all the time. And she would, you know, hold court. A lot of lesbians would come to see her, especially lesbians of color, because she was kind of, you know, their vision of what they could be, in the sense of someone who had been around for so long and was so brave about it and was so out about who she was. You know, she would be there to talk with them and they would come to see her. It was very touching, but it wasn't done in a way where they were kind of like humoring her. They really came to see her and to sort of soak in her reality.
2: She also has an important presence in like the materials that she left. It's very rare to have archival material that so robustly documents the life of a Black lesbian of her generation. And so we have like a photo collection that she donated of like her and all her friends. She donated a lot of books to the collection of pulp novels that we have. And then also Joan did a bunch of oral history interviews with Mabel. And they're all digitized and on the website. So there's like, I don't even know how many oral history interviews there are. There's many, many, many of them. And they've been like really, really useful to researchers, like Cydia Hartman's Wayward Lives, Beautiful Experiments draws from them. Hugh Ryan's When Brooklyn Was Queer draws from them. And Cookie Wollner's book on Black lesbians in the early 20th century also draws on them. So yeah, Mabel Hampton, both in her life and after, has played a really important role in the Lesbian History Archives.
3: So we would meet on Thursday night. And the way that we formed the coordinating committee was that at one point, Joan and Deb planned to go somewhere. And Joan sort of realized that if the plane crashed and the two of them were gone, who would take responsibility? I swear. Okay. And so we decided that we needed to have a coordinating committee, you know, a group of people who would take responsibility for the archives. So that's when the coordinating committee started. And I think it was probably in 1985. And it was at the same time that we started talking about looking for a house, you know, looking for someplace else to move.
2: The Lesbian History Archives is in a physical location in Park Slope. It's a limestone building that looks like every other limestone building on the block. But then you go in and there's just like archival material in like every corner of the building. It's three floors. The top floor is an apartment where the caretaker of the archives lives, who's somebody who's on the coordinating committee who kind of handles the day-to-day labor of the archive. And then there's two floors of archival material. For example, there's a walk-in closet that has all the newsprint, and there's a closet that has like the special collections, organizational records and personal papers. There's like many, many file cabinets. So that's like what the Lesbian History Archives is like most properly, because the material did kind of like outgrow the capacity of the space that we do have. We also have a lot of offsite storage. We also have worked on a number of digitization projects. For example, digitizing a bunch of cassette tapes that are in the collection and making them available to researchers. Basically, like as soon as the technology became available to like be able to record things on cassette tapes, you had different lesbians going around and like recording everything and then donating it to the Lesbian History Archives. Almost like bootleg recordings of different facets of lesbian life, and especially the 70s and 80s.
3: Well, I knew it was important. That's why I stayed. But I had no idea, you know, that we'd be here for 50 years at all. I had no idea I would be here for 50 years. So I certainly didn't think that about the archives. It's interesting because we just sort of went on, which is how the archives functions even now. You know, there's just this sense that we're here and we're not going anywhere. Wouldn't you say that, Rachel?
2: Yeah, yeah.
3: It's taken for granted. It is disappearing in the sense that people don't collect things. You know, a lot of communication is via email or Instagram or some other digital form, rather than written letters or diaries. So I often, you know, worry that at some point we're not going to know what life was like at this point for a lot of different kinds of lesbians. And that does worry me. Even if you try to collect digital information, there's no way that most people keep it. I mean, it was hard enough when everything was on paper to prevent lesbians from burning their ex-lovers' letters. So, you know, we've had that, and people don't necessarily save it. I save it. I print out emails. Okay. You know, we may have the papers of famous people, but I think the thing that's so extraordinary about the archives is that we collect the papers of lesbians. It doesn't matter if you are a secretary, a truck driver, a writer, a famous actress. We don't care. We prefer to have that range of people because we want to be able to reflect the entire community in whichever way it defines itself. So that does concern me. Would you agree, Rachel?
2: Yeah, I mean, like, the best way to preserve emails is still, like, printing them out. But, like, most people don't do that besides Maxine Wolf, who does that. So, yeah, I think that there is, like, a broader challenge to preserving the digital world in the present, and like so much of the way in which lesbians are talking with each other and interacting with each other is digitally. And so like part of the reason that the collection is so robust from earlier context is like partially about the founding of the archive, but it's a lot about the technology too, that things were on paper or things were on analog media that we still are able to like pretty easily digitize. In the 1970s, there was a proliferation of work that was about lesbians, which partially came out of the gay liberation movement, partially came out of the women's movement, and partially came out of the lesbian feminist movement. And so there was like a realization that this material wasn't being collected by traditional archives. There was also at the same time a good deal of interest among lesbians about trying to find historical precedents for themselves. What they found is that it was often difficult to like access materials about lesbians or people that they would kind of imagine to be lesbians in archives for a number of reasons. In some cases, material was actively destroyed. In some cases, material wasn't really like described in a way that would be like legible to researchers. And then also there's the sort of thorny historical question of trying to figure out how to use present day terminology to like describe people in the past. So anyway, the Lesbian History Archives was founded out of that very particular historical impasse. And it's interesting how that like relates to the present moment, because to a certain extent, the Lesbian History Archives and other community-based archives and traditional mainstream archives that are now collecting queer and trans material did kind of fix the problem that lesbian feminists were identifying in the past. So like from the 1970s after, lesbian and queer archivists have been like quite successful in making sure that there's like a robust archival record.
3: Because one of our basic values is that the whole point of doing this is for people to be able to access it. We don't want to keep it for ourselves. There would be no point in that. The point is to make the history available to the people whose history it is. I think that it's important to share that we are an all-volunteer organization that has existed for 50 years, and we have never paid anybody. We don't have an executive director or a staff. We basically have proven that a lesbian feminist organization can survive and exist and grow. So I think that's very important to get across, that, you know, that people always act like you have to be corporate in your style. And when they hear that we operate by consensus, they think that that's not possible. And it is, you know. So every once in a while, the sort of doomsday scenario would push us to make the next major decision. But it never felt like a major decision. It just felt like it was the reasonable thing to do.
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2: Good morning, I'm Laura Devoy. The Defence Minister says One Nation's attacks on Liberal MP Andrew Hastie were an insult to all veterans. In July, Pauline Hanson posted an animated cartoon about Mr. Hastie, a former SAS soldier who served in Afghanistan, which labelled him a traitor. Senator Hanson says she won't delete it. Mr. Miles this morning told the ABC One Nation should take down the video.
3: It is utterly tasteless, and no one should be using that word in respect of any veteran, and in respect of Andrew, who I obviously know personally, a man who has given enormous service to this country wearing our nation's uniform.
2: The Iran-backed Houthi rebels have reportedly seized the port city of Mocha in Yemen. The group is now just 75 kilometres from the Bab al-Mandab Strait, a vital shipping route which links the Red Sea to the Gulf of Aden. The Houthis began a blockade of Saudi vessels in July and say they pose no threat to international shipping. Oil prices have risen significantly in recent days. Brent crude hit US $105 a barrel overnight as a result of escalations in the US-Iran conflict and the Houthis' blockade. The federal government says today is a moment to reflect on the resilience shown in the face of profound loss. It's the 25th anniversary of 9/11. 2,606 people died at the Twin Towers in New York City. 125 people were killed at the Pentagon, and thousands have died since due to exposure to dust. 10 Australians were among the victims. In a statement, the Prime Minister, Deputy Prime Minister and Foreign Minister say Australia honours the victims' memory and reaffirms its resolve to stand against terrorism and violent extremism in all its forms. Child protection advocates are asking parents and carers to normalise personal safety conversations. On this Bravehearts Day, the nation's longest-running campaign against child sexual abuse, Together Australia Can Fight Sexual Abuse, is the call being issued. CEO Alison Gill says more than one in four Australians experienced sexual abuse in childhood. She says it starts with everyday conversations.
4: So when adults feel confident talking to children about personal safety and boundaries calmly and age appropriately, children learn they can speak

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1: 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Research has found Tasmanian devils fed on scraps from human campsites in remote, rugged gorges of Western Australia for thousands of years. Shannon Kirkwood has more.
2: The University of New South Wales studied bones discovered at Juukan Gorge, a sacred Indigenous site in WA's Pilbara. Signs of devils occur across deposits spanning much of the gorge's 47,000-year history, suggesting they repeatedly scavenged there, even during a dry period in the last ice age. Researchers examined more than 8,000 bones from the site, many which had tooth marks closely matching those made by devils. They say the devils may have snacked on bones of larger animals like kangaroos and goannas, which were brought to the region by humans.
1: Turning to sport, tens of thousands of fans are packing into the MCG this morning for the first ever regular season NFL match in Australia. The Los Angeles Rams will take on the San Francisco 49ers. And in tennis, it's women's semi-finals day at the US Open. First seed Aryna Sabalenka will take on third seed Jessica Pegula, and second seed Yelena Rybakina will face fourth seed Coco Gauff.
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6: 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Yes, that's Radiothon Week. 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Going 50 years now. Now today we've got a bunch of short things. We're going to start with Rob Hopkins talking about the Reconomy project. So here's Rob.
7: So there are stories of everything that we need. So just for the listeners, it might be useful just to say a little bit about what we mean by Reconomy. You know, what we started seeing in transition after 3 or 4 years was people at the community scale starting their own enterprises, cooperatives often, but not always, saying if this place needs a new economy, we need to be the ones who are going to start it. So let's start our own energy company, let's start our own housing company, let's start our own food businesses. And we started to look at these and see there were things in common with them. They were businesses that were low carbon in terms of how they operated. They were trying to bring about an appropriate degree of localization. They were about building resilience into the local economy. They had a degree of saying, how as a community do we own assets, land, buildings, businesses? They kind of put care at the center of what they did. They weren't just driven by a money-making ethic. They wanted to make the place they lived a more caring place. And they wanted to create opportunities for people to, rather than put their money in the bank, who then take the money off away and usually use it to fund the worst things that you then watch on the news that evening on the television, you could actually find ways that you could invest into the place where you live and see that sort of change happening. So the Reconomy project we started in Transition Network was designed to try and support that and to create a network of those different organizations to gather some of their stories together and to promote what they were doing. So there are there's Reconomy projects happening across Europe and in different places. In my town here in Totnes, which is the sort of the first transition initiative, I guess, you know, we now have two projects where the community is becoming its own housing developer. There'll be over 100 homes that are genuinely in community, where the whole development is in community ownership, hotel, workshop spaces, 100% renewable energy powering what's happening. We have an event every year called the Local Entrepreneur Forum, where four or five local businesses come along and pitch and say, my name is so-and-so, I've started a business doing such-and-such, what I need is this, this, and this, can anybody help? And people offer them money and resources and buildings or whatever. There's now 30 businesses gone through that, and on average, I think it's raised something like £90,000 to get those businesses started and created a real network. I've started a brewery here, a craft brewery, a sort of social enterprise brewery, and we're about to sell the whole business into community ownership. So it kind of looks like, that's kind of what it looks like, you know, that idea that we can move our support from the massive ghost town, everywhere looking the same, monocultural economy, to one where we're seeding all sorts of things at the local scale. And in some places, like I mentioned the story of Liège, you really get a taste of, wow. One of the things that really struck me in Liège was speaking to the guy who was a manager of the shop. They opened the shop, just a big unit, painted it white, put the food out in boxes, tell the story of the farmer where the food comes from, and they did a worst-case, medium-case, best-case business plan to start this shop. Within 3 months, they were way ahead of their best-case scenario. They've already opened a second shop. They're cheaper than the supermarket, and they're doing really, really well. And when I spoke to him, the manager, he said, well, I think, you know, very soon we'll be able to open 10 shops. And then by the time we've got 15, the supermarkets will start to fragilize, which is a direct translation from a French word. It doesn't quite work in English, but it kind of does beautifully as well. You know, that the old economy will start to fragilize as you start to build that infrastructure.
8: What does the word mean?
7: Sorry?
8: What does it mean, fragilize?
7: What does it mean? I think it means that, you know, the support for them starts to kind of dwindle away, and those business models are run on just-in-time, sort of driven by shareholders. You know, actually, if you have another model rising up alongside it, which meets people's needs better and tells a stronger story, and people are more drawn to that, you know, then that you start to create an alternative that people can actually move to, and the supermarkets start to kind of fade away. Is their thinking? You know, the question that you asked was, you know, how do we accelerate that up? What does it need? What kind of support does it need? And clearly at the moment, the global economy is kind of moving in the opposite direction. I think we need, you know, what you see in Liège is an enlightened local government. And it's one of the bits that is now one of the key areas of exploration in transition. You know, we've shown, here's a model, in a lot of places you can take this and you inoculate the local culture with it, like a mycorrhizal fungus, and it will run and it will fruit in some places you expect and some places you don't expect. But it works. You know, this is something that actually can be a real vibrant catalyst for bringing people together to think about and then build a new economy. The really interesting bit then is, what does it look like then when the municipality, the local government, comes to meet that the other way? Because we would never say and have never said that all we need is transition. That would be ridiculous. You know, you need local business, you need government, you need local government, you need all these things coming together. But you can start at a local scale in such a way that you can start to change that story really, really quickly. You know, in terms of practical things, you know, like I mentioned before, I'm involved in this brewery. I think the craft beer movement is a really interesting example in something that has grown very, very quickly, that really puts imagination at the center. The more imaginative your brewery is, the better it's going to succeed. If you're AB InBev, you can't copy that stuff because nobody believes you. You have absolutely no integrity to pretend to be a craft brewery because people will sniff you out a mile off and they'll all go off somewhere else. And that happened with a simple tax break that viewed small breweries different from the big breweries. And provided you stayed below a certain amount of output, you paid a lot less tax. As a result of which, there's now this massive flourishing all across the world of breweries and amazing flavors and tastes. You know, so you can imagine something similar around local food. You can imagine something around energy. You know, we here in the UK, we came very close. The government created a community energy strategy, which was policy platform for enabling community energy companies all across the country and a decentralization of energy. And then there was an election and the next lot came in funded by oil companies and all went out the window. You know, but those templates are there for actually how we could support that. Yeah, and I think a part of what we need to do is to be telling the stories about the places where this works. You know, because like you said, it's happening in places. And there was an amazing film that was made in France a couple of years ago called Tomorrow or Demain, which told a lot of those stories and wasn't the usual kind of eco film where 98% of it is gloom and doom and how screwed we all are, with a little 2% happy chapter on the end, by which stage you don't believe a word they say. They did it the other way around. So they got all the problem out of the way in the first 2 minutes. And then the film is then an exploration of solutions and stories from all over the world. You know, I think if we had a media that told those stories, things would also move a hell of a lot faster.
6: 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That was Rob Hopkins, founder of the Transition Towns movement, which is still going strong in many places around the world, speaking of their Re-Economy project.
9: And if you like this sort of thing and you want to see more of it and you want to make sure we stay on air, it is Radiothon this week. And Radiothon is your chance to support us, to keep the lights on at the station and to keep us on the airwaves. So we are looking for 50 new subscribers to celebrate our 50 years on air. 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You can just go to our 2XX website, hit the subscriber button, and all the details are there. And we're going to reward our subscribers for Radiothon. So everybody who is a current subscriber, including all you new subscribers who are going to sign up, we have some awesome prizes to give away to support you. So we are giving away 2 double passes to the National Folk Festival for next Easter. So that's about must be close to a $550 value there. We're also giving away 2 double passes to the Canberra Theatre shows, and that's value at about $400. And then there'll also be wonderful prizes you can win on air during the show. We've got a lovely bottle of Riesling from Wallaroo Wines. We've got our 50th anniversary poster, a wonderful logo with a apron that has our 50th anniversary commemorative image. Tote bags, magnets, CDs, the LP We Are Not Square. We've also got a great book from one of our former guests, Julia Delafosse, called Treatment of a Woman in the Military. It's a lovely signed copy that's only just been released. So if you want to win any of those prizes, text us
6: Or you can also get a $30 box of fresh veggies from Brooks Valley Farm.
9: Wonderful organic veggies too, I believe, aren't they?
6: Yeah.
9: Sounds great, Scotty. So that's worth it. So text the studio on 0468 126 400, or email us at chat@2xfm.org.au during the show today, and you could win a live prize on air as well as go into the draw for some of those major prizes.
6: Now we're going to hear from Mr. John D. Liu talking and introducing his ecosystem restoration cooperatives. It's a very interesting thing, and we're going to have to follow up on this one.
10: Hello, I'm John Liu, and I'd like to make a short presentation about the Ecosystem Restoration Cooperative and the Ecosystem Restoration Camps. Over the last 20-some years, I've been studying ecosystem function and dysfunction in terrestrial ecosystems. And I found that actually modern society and modern economy have gone very far away from what we understand about how the atmosphere, the hydrological cycle, the soil fertility, climate regulation are created, and how they're constantly filtered and continuously renewed. And I found also that it's possible to rehabilitate large-scale damaged ecosystems. So it's not necessary to accept degraded states. It depends on what we understand and what we do. Over the years, I've been wondering, how can we engage the largest numbers of people in what we know we need to do, which is get carbon into the biomass and into the organic matter to re-regulate the hydrological cycle to protect biodiversity, to mitigate against extreme temperatures, artificially elevated temperatures and artificially elevated evaporation rates. How can we do that? If I look at the permaculture movement and I look at the people who are actually sequestering carbon, so the people who are growing their own compost and who are increasing the vegetative cover on their landscapes, they're the ones who are doing the most to mitigate and adapt to climate change on the planet. Now, how could we take that energy and that knowledge and engage millions and hundreds of millions and billions of people to do this work on a larger scale? Recently, I was in Spain, and our foundation is supporting another cooperative and people who are working to restore, but they have a problem because there are very few people left in the area. It's called territorios abandonados. So the people, young people especially, have all left. And the landscape is sort of a ruin, but it's not that difficult, finally, to restore it if we try. And I thought, well, why don't we just put a camp here? We have now been invited to put a camp there if we can and want to. For 5 years, we can have a camp there where people can study and actually do ecological restoration at large scale. And my thought was, well, how do we do this? Who owns this? How does this work? And that's where the concept of the cooperative came into being. I don't think that the big institutions are really able to do what needs to be done right now. They've had decades to do the right thing, and they use tremendous amounts of money, and they're very inefficient. I don't have much confidence in their ability to act quickly and engage the largest numbers of people. Could we create a cooperative so that the actual governance is done horizontally by we the people? And I started to think about this. If we all join together, we're much more powerful than if we're by ourselves. And what do we like to do? We like to garden, and we like to go camping. So why don't we combine these things and create camps? And in these camps, make them really good fun. Make sure that we have 3 meals a day of great organic food. And make sure that we are not working too much. So limit the amount of work. But let's make sure that we have that they're aesthetically really pleasing. They're really beautiful. They have the best yurts. They have geodesic domes where we can have the meals, where there's places for theoretical study. Let's realize that we're at the end of the fossil fuel era. So let's envision a post fossil fuel era and not use any fossil fuels inside the camp. Let's have biogas for the kitchen. Let's have solar and potentially wind or other energy sources. And let's not use very much energy. Let's use pedal power when we can. Let's use horses. And let's reduce the work to maybe 5 hours a day. Let's not work terribly long. Let's work efficiently. Let's work as teams. And let's have a lot of fun. Let's have a more profound conversation. I thought about what I feel like in the society now, whether I'm in any country around the world now. It's all the same. It's filled with restaurants and stores and the media, the advertising, the conversations, they're not very profound. They're kind of trivial and maybe profane and sometimes prejudiced and brutalistic. You know, we don't need that. Let's have a a happier time. And I realized that if we grow a movement with lots of people, it's going to be pretty easy to build camps. And we'll be able to have camps everywhere. Already people have asked us to put camps into Bhutan and Nepal and Kenya and Uganda and Peru. We hope that more people will consider this, will think about this. Could we join together and do what we need to do? Could we train the largest numbers of people? Could we work in all the places that are degraded around the world? Could we do this quickly, efficiently? Because we need to act now. You know, I think the answer is yes. I think the answer is that we can have some fun and we can restore a little piece of paradise every day. This effort is owned by the people, and already people from 50 countries have signed up. When we get to 1,000, we'll be able to build the first camp. Each member is pledging 120 euros per year. So when we get to 1,000, we'll have raised 120,000 euros to build the first camp in Spain. I think we'll also open up the opportunity to have other funds from different organizations, but I don't think we want the existing organizations to be in charge. I think we want a cooperative of individuals, of people, because we can make decisions faster, and maybe we can work with retired people who don't actually need a job, and we can maybe direct this toward refugee situations or disaster situations or the homeless or the veterans who have post-traumatic stress disorder. So the possibilities are really large, but we need to start. I think this is something that we can do, and we have to realize that it's something that we're called to do and we're obligated to do. More than 4,600 people joined the Facebook page in 10 weeks to discuss this. And what I've seen is that when we do this, we can actually accomplish quite a lot. We can bring back perennial stream flows. The satisfaction when you see a stream that hasn't flowed for some time return and water bubble out of the ground again in a spring, this is fantastic. This is what we need to see and know and to realize. This is not magical. It's depending on our consciousness and our actions. If we understand how these principles work, we can do that. If we ignore them, if we think that our cell phones and our cars and our airplanes and our houses are more important than the Earth's natural ecosystem function, then I think we're in really bad shape. We're going to start by putting in woodworking and metalworking fabrication shops, so we'll actually be able to produce the camps ourselves. When we're very good at producing camps, we're very good at camping, we're training the largest number of people in how to grow soils, how to grow plants, how to identify plants, how to save seeds, and this is much better than doing nothing at the time when we have a massive crisis. I hope that you'll think about this and join with the other people who have already become members of the cooperative and think about how you would work together with others to organize the cooperative and how you would work with others to organize camps around the world and what you would do in these camps in terms of training, in terms of restoration, and in terms of recreation and culture, and in terms of peace building, in terms of making the world safer. I think this is a practical, low-cost, immediate step, and we need to take it. Thanks.
6: So that was John D. Liu, who's a fantastic filmmaker, who's done a ton of great films about large-scale ecosystem restoration in China, where they did thousands of hectares and restored the whole community as well, and also in Ethiopia and Zimbabwe.
9: Pretty impressive.
6: Yeah, Morocco, all over the world. So, yeah, John D. L-I-U, Liu.
9: Yeah.
6: Check him out on YouTube and you'll find plenty of films.
9: Wonderful.
6: And they're bloody good.
9: And if you want to hear more of things like John D. Liu and all sorts of awesome topics that you won't hear on mainstream media, you want to support 2XX and help us during our Radiothon week. 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We have a wonderful bottle of Riesling from Wallaroo Wines. We have a tote bag. We have an apron with our wonderful 50th anniversary logo, our 50th anniversary poster. We have CDs, we have an LP, We Are Not Square. We also have some small gifts like fridge magnets and stickers. And then we've got a wonderful book by a former guest, Julia Delaforce, called Treatment of a Woman in the Military. And she's got a signed copy that's just been released. So that's also available. As well, if you're a subscriber, you automatically go into the draw to win some of our major prizes, which are two double passes to the National Folk Festival next year, as well as two double passes to Canberra Theatre shows, and also wonderful tickets to the Canberra Writers Festival, who is a partner with us this year for this year's festival. So make sure to communicate what you'd like to win, and if you want to go into the draws, and you can text the studio on 0468 126 400, or email us at chat@2XXFM.org.au during the show today and let us know what you'd like to win, and we'll get that sorted for you.
6: Yeah, so now we're going to hear something that you probably haven't heard, especially if you're young. This is from either somewhere between 1989 and 1991, and it's Bill Mollison, who was one of the co-founders of permaculture, the whole idea. And he's found himself in a little subdivision of Davis, California, and this is Village Homes. And, you know, all that time ago, that we can build human settlements that are sensible and beautiful and excellent to live in, and we're going to hear about one of them right now.
11: And food are becoming very uncertain resources in the near future, and we can build them all into human settlements if we want to, or we can build settlements which take no account of any of these human needs. On one side of the road is a rather bare subdivision, and on this side of the road is Village Homes. Village Homes was the first and is probably still the best developed attempt at an ecological village, and it's in the city of Davis in the United States. It's really extremely simple but extremely sophisticated at once. It was designed by Michael Corbett. The houses are very close together, east-west, just maybe 20 feet apart. But each row of houses sit on a rise on either side of a hollow. And the hollow is called a swale. It was Mike Corbett who revived that name from the Old English. And so all water off the roof, all water off the roads and the paths run into the swales all the year and is absorbed. And I think the figures for the first few years went, we got a foot of water absorbed, and then we got about 2 and a bit feet, I think, and then 17 feet in the third year. So that once you've got 17 feet of water saturation under here, you know you can grow trees without additional watering once their roots are down. So most of these trees are on the water from the swales. And then many of the trees are food-bearing trees on the little public paths. This is a jujube, which naturally dries on the tree. It's a Chinese date. And this is a good one. And you can store this as long as you like. I've been eating one or two and keeping the pips. But, yeah, this is a pretty good one. Here in the settlement, as the trees have grown, the houses have also grown in value. Till now, they're worth five times their original cost. But just over the fence are houses that look like the American dream, with swimming pools, lawns, dogs and garages. But the owners have to pay energy costs and all their food costs. And so their houses are worth 30% less now than the houses in village homes. Throughout village home there are strips of public open space. And this one's all planted to fruit trees. It's pomegranates and citrus, mulberries and grapes. And there's enough grapes for people to make, for the public to make wine, really, and for the public to eat grapes. So, there's a high density, you've got to remind yourself all the time here that we're in a high density settlement. And the food is just, really, it's a hand's reach away. So, you know, all the costs of transport are gone, all the cost of wastage is gone. People here can make their own wines, they make their own tacos from the corn, and some people here grow more and sell it. So some people here can make their living from growing or preserving food. It just makes a lot of common sense. This place only gets 18 inches of rain, and anybody would classify that as dry. But this town is cool, lush and green. In all Western cities, a fortune is spent on stormwater drains to export the clean rainwater out of the settlement. But here the water is soaked into the ground and the money saved is spent on trees. Last year they sold 7 tonnes of almonds, for example, and the money goes to maintaining the gardens. When I was working in South Melbourne, the city engineer said to me, "We were always taught never to plant useful trees in public open space." And he said, "And now I wonder why we were taught that." And of course, when you see public open space full of useful trees, we must all wonder why we don't do it, because every city in the world can provide its own food at a very low cost.

0: Dollars and Village Homes, I mean an old friend, David Katz. He and his wife Karen and their kids have been here from the very beginning.
1: Can't move from here because the kids don't want to leave. And it's a great neighborhood for kids. It's nice to have a place where there's real neighborhood. There's other people looking after the kids or aware of what's going on. And the kids could go out the door from their wee toddlers on up and make their own friends and really control their own life to a great degree, that you don't have to worry about them and run their life as much, and makes it things easier for us, and it's a lot better for them.
2: It's been really fun because there's no through traffic and you can play in the streets, and there's lots of fruit, so there's like almost something on the trees all year long. So like summer there's peaches, and during the fall there's pomegranates and grapes, and that's been fun. And it's also been fun just to have the like big green fields and being able to go chasing the grapevines, and also just being able to ride away and go downtown.
3: They know the whole place so much better than we do. They know everyone's what everyone's backyard is like, where their gates are, how the windows work, and where the secret spots are. They play tag for hours, even the big ones do. And no one can find them there.
1: And I imagine every kid around here has gotten involved in the commerce of the place in terms of the little girls in the neighborhood. There are only five or six, there's three or four that pick little bouquets and peddle them door to door, just for the fun of it. And there's just such a cornucopia of fruit and all this other stuff that I think it's occurred to all of them one time or another to try to do something with it. They get a real appreciation for it, and actually know a ripe fruit from one that's not, and develop a surprising knowledge about all these kinds of plants, and they're not even aware of it. So that's nice too. You know, but the one thing we never really appreciated was the fact of how much freedom we got out of the situation. Just like right now.
3: Really? Yes, he's smiling.

That's an extremely beautiful house. It's cool. There's not much noise gets in there, and I have permission to go walk on the roof. It's just great. Well, this is, here I am at the chimney of Jim and Donna's house, you know. This is the sort of roof I really like. It's always pretty, but it never needs painting. It's always different colours with the flowers and the foliage. And it's Donna's down there, but she can't really hear me up here, so it's pretty soundproof. And I remember this when it was a short herb garden. Now it's looking like a forest, 7 years later. Houses here are built to be energy efficient. The whole settlement's built to be energy efficient. Here, the windows to the south, the solar windows, are shaded this time of year both by grapes and by awnings, so we don't get a lot of direct sunlight and heat in when we don't want it. Well, soon it'll be winter, and the sun goes low, comes through these windows, and falls on these innocuous blocks, which are actually steel tanks, which will be filled with water come the winter, and they'll absorb the heat and radiate it at night into the living area and the kitchen area and out here. So everything's quite passive. In this sort of environment, it's typical for the envelope of the house to merge into the garden almost without any abrupt gradation. So you're sort of inside, partly outside, outside, and, you know, most of the things around us out here are food anyhow.

0: Flowmaster Economic Botanical Garden here. We have plums, cherries, grapes, peaches, pomegranates, citrus, quinces. What else? Well, it's just off, and it's, I can see a banana, like passion fruits. Quinces, for instance, you never cook a rabbit without you use a quince. I can see a rhinoceros. Yeah, Village Home's a bit of a trap for me. I think I've been here every year since it was built, and I wasted thousands of films on it because it's just the best thing since sliced bread. It's the nicest place, I think, in the world for human settlements.
1: And that was the late, the great Bill Mollison from his Global Gardener series, which is difficult to find any information about, but that was a very nice description of Village Homes in Davis, California, where I think it was Michael Corbett was the architect who actually did things right. And why can't we do that now after all these bloody years? Good Lord.
2: Well, we could. It's the willingness for the profiteers, I think, is the challenge.
1: It is really the only explanation, or just the mental capacity of the people who we go for election and we elect.
2: Well, let's get more independence up there. I think we could definitely get some changes happening with that. So that's for another show when we'll talk about that. But we want to remind our folks that it is Radiothon week here at 2XX. And we're asking you, if you haven't already, to subscribe or donate and help keep community radio on air. It's really easy. 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If you're a subscriber, whether an existing or a new subscriber, you automatically go into the draw, which we draw beginning of next week, for two double passes to next year's National Folk Festival, and they're valued in total close to about $600, as well as two double passes to the Canberra Theatre for amazing shows there, and that's also valued around $400. And we have 10 passes to give away to the Canberra Writers Festival. Each of those is valued at around $30. So subscriptions start from $25, so I think that's a great investment. For your annual subscription for $25, you can win some of those brilliant prizes. Also today on the show, we are giving away on air some wonderful 50th anniversary commemorative prizes. We have our 50th anniversary poster. We also have our 50th anniversary tote bags and one 50th anniversary apron. So if you're a bit of a chef in the kitchen and you want something with a 2XX 50th anniversary logo, we've got a great apron for you. We've also got a lovely bottle of Riesling from Wallaroo Wines. Those of you that don't know about Wallaroo Wines, that was started by 2XX alumni Phil Williams, who went on to a very illustrious career with the ABC as their chief foreign correspondent. And Phil is now retired and does beautiful things at Wallaroo Wines, making wonderful Shiraz and Riesling and all sorts of things that local folks enjoy in cool climate wine country. We also have an LP, We're Not Square, which is a wonderful collection of music from the history of 2XX, and we've got a few CDs as well, and a small denomination items like fridge magnets and stickers. So if any of those prizes interest you, just text us or email us during the show today with your name and contact details, and we'll put you down as a winner for those. So you can text the studio at 468-126-400 or email the studio chat at 2xxfm.org.au before 10:30 a.m. this morning, and let us know which prize you're interested in, and we will get that to you.
1: Yes, it's good stuff, good stuff. And did you mention the box of veg?
2: I'm sorry, Scott. I'm going to let Scotty mention the box of veg because he knows all about this great box of veg. So what are people going to get for a box of veg?
1: Oh, at the moment, they're going to get some Asian greens, mizuna, pak choy, that sort of stuff. Probably a lettuce. Yeah. Might get some spud.
2: So this would be all recently picked, like fresh picked?
1: Yep. Would be picked in the day or two before.
2: Yeah, and where's it coming from? Where's the
1: Brooks Valley Farm, which is a non-certified organic farm out just this side of Bungendore.
2: Oh, well, that's fantastic. So who doesn't want a box of organic veg fresh picked from a farm, like supporting local as well?
1: Yeah, it's only a little farm. But, it's part of the Southern Harvest mob as well, so...
2: So the Southern Harvest Farmers Cooperative.
1: That's right,
2: Great. So if you're interested in the box of veg, you can also text us or email us, text 0468 126 400 or email us at chat@2xxfm.org.au today before 10:30 and let us know which prize you'd like to win.
1: And this is going to be our last little selection for you here. We're sort of doing more of a reality check with this one. We've had some lovely things that could happen, and now we're going to have some nasty things that could happen. This is from the New World Summit in Berlin, which I think was in 2017. And it's lawyer Nancy Hollander telling the story of the Holy Land Foundation mob, who are a charity in the USA, who got themselves in a bit of strife. To understate it.
3: And Nancy Hollander is a member and partner of the firm Friedman, Boyd, Hollander, Goldberg, Ives and Duncan. Her practice is largely devoted to criminal cases, including those involving national security issues. She is one of the most famous lawyers in the USA, known for her active commitment to uphold the constitutional legal guarantees of her clients when they are in danger of being ignored by executive power. Over the past years, she has been involved as counsel for two prisoners in Guantanamo Bay and members of the Holy Land Foundation, whose charity activities supposedly benefited organizations linked to Hamas.
4: I represent many clients, and I have for many years. If I'm said to represent anything here today, it is my fight for all my clients for justice and fairness in the criminal system. Let me tell you a little bit about Holy Land so you can understand a little bit about what material support to terrorism has come to mean in the United States. Holy Land began through a vision, an inspiration from a man who also became my client, Shukri Abu Bakr. When his second daughter was born in the United States, and after welcoming her into the world, he and his wife, Wijdan, discovered that she suffered from two devastating inherited illnesses. And were she not born in a modern hospital in Indiana in the United States, she would never have lived past a year. She fortunately is still alive now, 25 years later. But what Shukri and Wijdan realized was, and they were Palestinian immigrants to the United States, that had she been born in their homeland of Palestine, she would not have lived. And Shukri decided to dedicate his life to those children around the world who needed help and assistance and didn't have it. The Holy Land Foundation for Relief and Development was started. It originally had a different name, but it became Holy Land, and it was started in 1988. And for years, it worked. It raised tremendous amounts of money, and it just delivered them. Its salaries for its employees were very, very low, including Shukri, who became its executive director. And they provided literally stipends for orphans and families. They built hospitals. They built schools. They provided backpacks for children and stuffed the backpacks with everything the children would need to go to school, including pencils, paper, even books, even shoes and uniforms, so children could go to school. And they worked for many, many years. Much of the work went through charities. In the Muslim world, there are charities known as zakat committees because Muslims are required to tithe and sometimes don't know where are the orphans, where are the families in which to give the money. These committees have developed over many, many years in many countries. And they're usually run by volunteers who are familiar with the community. And so if somebody in the United States, say, wants to give money to children in the West Bank, he can give the money to a Zakat committee in the West Bank, knowing that they know who the orphans are, they know who the children are. And even these committees run hospitals and schools. And this was a good way for Holy Land to work and to work in these areas. Unfortunately, at one point, Hamas was designated as a terrorist organization. These lists have expanded. There are now over 200 entities, organizations, and individuals that are on the list. There are 14 different lists. They're all on the internet. You can go on the internet and find them. But they happen, and they're controlled either by the Department of State, the United States, or most of them by the Department of the Treasury through an office called the Office of Foreign Assets Control, or OFAC. They simply, the members of these committees decide this particular organization will be designated, and they really operate without very much in the way of guidelines. So in 1995, Hamas was designated. Holy Land was concerned that they wanted to make sure they could continue to fund these Zakat committees, and they didn't want to get into any trouble. So what they did was hire a lawyer who was a former congressman, a man named John Bryant. And John Bryant went to the Department of State, he went to the Department of Justice, he went to even the Israeli embassy and said, just let us know if any of these committees are on some list that we don't know about, then let us know and we'll give our money elsewhere. And they were told, just look at the list. After 9/11, 2001, the world changed. And without warning, without notice, on December 3rd of 2001, the FBI came into the Holy Land's offices, closed it, froze all the money. At that time, it was right after Ramadan that year, which was when they had a big campaign, so there was about $12 million in the bank, froze it all, and took everything, took every piece of paper, took every desk, even took the plants out of the offices, closed it up. What happened then was we began to represent the Holy Land Foundation, and we argued that this was simply unfair. It was unfair to go in and seize everything that they had without any, what we call due process, without any hearing, without any chance for them to defend themselves. And we argued this for many courts. We went through three courts. The government relied on secret evidence that we were never allowed to see. They relied on hearsay, newspaper reports, investigations from the Israeli government. We introduced sworn statements from the people who worked for Holy Land that they had never been associated with Hamas, that the Zakat committees were not associated with Hamas. We had experts testify about these Zakat committees. Now, these committees are all licensed based on secret evidence that we're sorry you don't ever get to see. Based on the hearsay, based on this information, Holy Land remains designated. And what that means is cut off entirely. Cut off entirely from the process. Any organization that's designated, any individual who's designated, no American person, no American bank, no American organization can have anything to do with them. But then, to make matters worse, about a year after we finally lost that case in the Supreme Court, Holy Land, which no longer existed, and five of its principals were arrested and charged with the criminal crime of material support. This became a much more serious case in many ways because these people were facing long jail terms. And we again represented Holy Land, and we again began to represent Shukri Abu Bakr in the criminal case. Now, the other thing that was devastating about this case is that our clients were not accused of nor convicted of shooting a single gun, buying a single bullet, blowing up a single bus. They were accused of and convicted of providing charity. So even though our clients were convicted, and ultimately they were, of material support to terrorism, they were not accused or charged with a single violent act. In the United States, I can walk down any street with any one of these flags. Something else you can't do, perhaps, in every country in Europe or everywhere else. But I could walk down the street carrying a flag. I can say I support any one of these organizations. But what I can't do, and what they can't do, is be a part of the democratic process. Shukri Abu Bakr and one of the other principals in the Holy Land are in jail now. They're going to be in jail for 65 years. As a result of providing charity. There is one possible appeal left to the United States Supreme Court. Other than that, there is no way out for them. 65 years in the United States means 65 years, or perhaps 50 years. But it is a death sentence. It is a life in prison sentence for providing charity.
1: Yes, and that was Nancy Hollander at the New World Summit some years ago, explaining the justice of our global hegemon, the USA, who we are getting more and more tightly in bed with, particularly through our AUKUS arrangements. And we're going to be talking after the news with Tamara Jacka from the Independent and Peaceful Australia Network, about the UN International Day of Peace Rally, which is coming up on Thursday, 17th of September.
2: And then after tomorrow, we're going to be talking to more folks who are doing something for peace.
1: Well, yes, we're going to be attempting to cross live to the Peace Walkers who are walking from Port Augusta to Port Adelaide to protest and educate people about the AUKUS deal and what it is and what it stands for. It's not just submarines. It's a lot deeper than that.
2: So if you want to support peace, stay tuned. 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

0: week during Radiothon. So we have our big prizes, our two double passes to the National Folk Festival next year, valued at almost $600. We also have two double passes to Canberra Theatre shows, valued around $400. And we have 10 passes to give away to the Canberra Writers Festival, who we've partnered with this year. We are their broadcast partner, and each of those is worth between $30 to $35. We have some amazing prizes to give away live during the show today. Wonderful merch from our 50th anniversary. We've got 2XX logo tote bags, 2XX logo apron for those of you who love to cook. We've got our anniversary 2XX poster. We've got some CDs and also the wonderful LP We're Not Square, which is great content, music content from the history of 2XX. We've also got a lovely bottle of Riesling from Wallaroo Wines, which is owned by 2XX alumni, former ABC foreign correspondent Phil Williams. And as well as that, we've got some lovely small prizes, magnets and stickers. So any of the prizes I've mentioned that are available to give away during the show, just text us on 0468 126 400 or email us at chat@2xxfm.org.au with your contact details, and just let us know which prize you're interested in. And our giveaway on-air prizes, you could win those if you're the first person through. And our big prizes, you will go into the draw for those major prizes, which will be drawn beginning of next week. And you can get all of that for the wonderful Lowly subscription starting at $25 for the year.
1: Yes, and coming up, we've got the news. So, content warning for that. Blood, death, the worst of humanity.
0: One day the news will be positive, Scotty, and you'll say this content warning, and then we'll get a great story on the news. Or not.
1: Alrighty, here comes the news. To the cry
2: of one child. National Radio News.
3: Good morning, I'm Laura Devoy. Climate Change and Energy Minister Chris Bowen has welcomed the deal with the Greens, which will see a new form of carbon credits generated by native forests. The deal was made despite divided support among the Greens over the improved native forest management instrument. The changes will allow state governments to earn carbon credits by blocking logging of existing native forests and selling the carbon sequestration credits to industrial polluters. Minister Bowen has told the ABC it's a good outcome for Australia.
4: 30,000 gliders, over 10,000 koalas saved, a pretty good day, and also good for emissions, and also providing a route for investment and economic development in the regions where this logging has occurred and where now the economy can be diversified.
3: Three Greens senators crossed the floor to oppose the deal yesterday, arguing forests don't need to be monetised to be saved. Two mothers have reached a settlement with New South Wales Police over trespass claims. Officers visited the home of one mother who had three young boys 153 times over a 20-month period. Many visits occurred in the early hours of the morning. The other woman's family was subjected to more than 90 police visits over 18 months. The mothers argued the visits were unlawful as there was no court-ordered bail conditions authorising home checks. The settlement was reached weeks before the case was due to go to trial. In Tasmania, a man has been charged over at least 11 separate fires. Police have been investigating a series of blazes between August last year and April this year, which were believed to have been deliberately lit. A 29-year-old man was charged earlier this year with arson and unlawfully setting fire to vegetation in Perth. He will now be hit with an additional 8 fire-related claims. Tasmania police say one of the blazes in Bradalbin in April was significant, but no one was injured. Health officials say a family of four, including two children, were killed in an Israeli strike on the northern Gaza Strip. The Israeli military says the strike targeted a military structure and killed a man it described as an operative who had taken a direct part in combat against Israeli forces. It did not mention any other casualties. Health officials in Gaza confirmed the man, alongside his wife and children, had been killed, but made no comment on his alleged activities. A large helium-filled balloon designed to transmit coded instructions to Britain's submarines in the event of a nuclear war has come crashing down in high winds during a test run. With the details, here's the BBC's Frank Gardner.
5: Part of Britain's planning for the event of an apocalyptic nuclear attack involves a First World War-style blimp balloon. The system, codenamed Sunflower, uses a large inflated balloon to raise a 1,500-metre low-frequency radio antenna that's intended to relay launch instructions from a surviving government sheltering in a subterranean basement deep below Whitehall to Britain's nuclear arms.